0: vast array of income streams.
1: The cryptocurrency earnings include more than $500 million related to World Liberty Financial, the crypto business founded in part by Trump and his sons. It also includes more than $600 million from a company that set up a meme coin related to his inauguration. The form shows the large sums Trump took in related to properties bearing his name. He took in more than $50 million from both his golf course in Scotland and his golf course near Washington, D.C., for example. Trump products also brought in money. He took in $4.7 million from Trump watches. The president's financial disclosure document totals 927 pages. In comparison, President Biden's 2020 disclosure form was 11 pages long. Danielle Kurtzleben, NPR News, The White House.
0: A second federal judge has blocked a proposal by the U.S. Postal Service to change how it handles mail-in ballots. NPR's Hansilo Wong reports the proposal aims to carry out President Trump's executive order to restrict voting by mail.
2: So far, the U.S. Postal Service's proposal and Trump's order have not directly affected mail-in voting. But last month, USPS proposed not delivering mail-in ballots in any states that refuse to turn over their voter lists to the federal government. A federal judge in D.C. has now ruled that proposal violates an earlier settlement agreement that the Postal Service signed with the NAACP. It requires USPS to prioritize timely delivery of election mail. Last week, a federal judge in Boston blocked the Postal Service's proposal after finding that USPS has no legal authority to control mail-in voting. The judge also found that Trump's directives overstep his authority under the Constitution, which gives power to state legislatures and Congress to set federal election rules. Hansilo Wong, NPR News.
0: The U.S. Postal Service is a financial supporter of NPR. Nearly 50 million people are under extreme heat warnings in the central and eastern U.S., and the warnings will spread. NPR's Rebecca Hersher reports fans who are attending World Cup soccer matches in several cities will feel it.
3: The July 4th match in Philadelphia is shaping up to be the hottest of all, with temperatures around 100 degrees that day and high humidity that will make it feel even hotter. Matches in New Jersey, Kansas City, and Miami will all be affected by high temperatures as well. FIFA, the governing body for international soccer, did not respond to questions from NPR about whether cooling protections, such as misters and free water for fans and workers, will be available at matches this week. Heat waves are peaking at higher temperatures than in the past, and the average number of heat waves the U.S. experiences today has doubled since the 1980s because of climate change. Rebecca Hersher, NPR News.
0: The owner of AOL and other tech businesses, Bending Spoons, hit Wall Street today with a $1.7 billion initial public offering. It jumped 41% shortly after starting to trade. This is NPR. Turkey is implementing extensive security measures for next week's NATO summit, deploying thousands of police and banning public gatherings. Leaders from all 32 member states, including President Trump, are expected to gather in Ankara. The summit will focus on defense spending and the U.S. role in the alliance, as Trump has threatened to withdraw from it. As the fighting in Sudan continues, a report released today by the rights group Amnesty International claims one of the warring parties in the conflict committed crimes against humanity. Michael Koloki has more.
4: Amnesty International claims that the paramilitary group, the Rapid Support Forces, or RSF, committed murder, torture, and a number of other crimes against humanity during its campaign to seize the western Sudanese city of El Fasher between 2024 and 2025. The report says the RSF systematically attacked towns surrounding El Fasher, targeting residents as well as burning civilian infrastructure. Fighting between the RSF and the Sudanese armed forces has been going on for more than 3 years now. The UN has previously accused both warring sides of human rights violations. In all, tens of thousands of people have been killed and millions displaced. For NPR News, I'm Michael Kaluki in Nairobi.
0: Two people who climbed to the top of the Empire State Building's antenna today and unfurled a banner have been arrested. News helicopter video showed a pair dressed in black and wearing masks balancing on a ledge on top of the antenna. The banner read, "When the power of love beats the love of power, the world knows peace." They descended and were ultimately arrested. The building's management so far said only that the episode was unauthorized. This is NPR News.
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6: 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Welcome to First Coast Connect. I'm Ann Schindler. Today, a new nonpartisan analysis says a proposal to slash state property taxes would strip local governments of a quarter of their budgets. Later in the program, a system that allows anonymous reporting of suspected animal cruelty cases expands across the First Coast. But first, after the legislature hastily approved a ballot initiative to slash property taxes, Florida is just beginning to reckon with the costs. Here to discuss it, we're glad to have Jason Garcia back with us. He's a statewide investigative and corporate accountability reporter and publisher of the Seeking Rents newsletter and podcast. Jason, thanks for being here.
7: Yeah, thank you for having me.
6: So this proposal to cut and cap property taxes will go before voters in November, but you've been digging into a new nonpartisan analysis that was done by the state's Revenue Estimating Conference. Can you tell us about this conference? What is it that they do? What is it that they've done in this case?
7: Yeah, this is a panel of like professional nonpartisan state economists whose job, whose job is to analyze the impact of proposed legislation and proposed constitutional amendments. And one thing to note here is they're supposed to do this before the legislature actually passes a law or puts something on the ballot. But in this case, the legislature and Governor Ron DeSantis decided to rush this through the process before they even had this analysis. And one of the reasons potentially is because that analysis shows a potentially enormous impact from this measure. We can sort of get into the details, but it very quickly escalates into a $12 billion a year hit statewide to local governments, to cities, counties, and towns, which is roughly equivalent to nearly a quarter of their local property tax collections, and it grows from there.
6: And so you talk about this rushed session. I think you've reported that it was 28 hours, essentially, that the legislature devoted to crafting and analyzing this potentially very consequential bit of potential law. And again, it does have to go before voters. What is it that you think the analysis provides and that further analysis will provide that perhaps legislators weren't necessarily interested in waiting for?
7: Yeah, I think it's the hard question of what comes next if you do something like this, right? So if you talk about like one of the ways when I discuss this with folks is like talk about it in the context of your own budget. If you lost 25% of your income, something would have to change, right? You would have to cut expenses. You might even have to find new revenue. You might go, you know, drive for Uber, or deliver for DoorDash, or pick up a part-time job, that sort of thing. And I think the governor and the legislature were very interested in avoiding those conversations at all costs and focusing this conversation entirely on sort of what the savings are on the front end to homeowners and business property owners from this proposal. And so by not having these numbers during the actual like floor debates and stuff like that, it made it harder for people to sort of point to the tangible impacts. Like, you know, with these estimates, you can now start to peel into just how much, you know, Duval County and Clay County and St. John's County will lose specifically and start to sort of like back that out of like general fund budgets and start to really like grapple with, okay, how do you make up those holes? And I think they were primarily interested in just avoiding those conversations as much as possible.
6: And it's worth noting that even though the session itself was rushed and very brief, this is a proposal that has been around for the better part of the last year when the governor started saying that he wanted to pass significant property tax reform. And so the analysis presumably could have been done at various stages. In fact, there was funding, you report, to do this kind of deep dive into what a major property tax overhaul or rollback would yield.
7: Yeah, so there's actually a couple of pieces there. First, you know, you're right. The governor has been talking about doing a property tax ballot measure for more than a year. In fact, like it had become sort of an ongoing joke in Tallahassee that the governor was just refusing to produce an actual plan. He kept saying we're going to do property taxes, but refusing to actually do a plan. And during the last legislative session, so back in 2025, when everybody knew this was going to be something people were going to try and put on the 2026 ballot, the legislature put in, I believe it was $1 million for the Office of Economic Demographic Research, which is, again, another group of like a nonpartisan state office, economic forecasting office, to do just a detailed study of what it would mean to, for instance, remove all homestead property taxes or What different sort of revenue and fee options would be out there if you were looking for replacement revenue? And the governor vetoed that money. He did not want that study done. But to the point you're making about this, this plan has been out there. Actually, the idea of reducing property taxes has been around for more than a year now. But the governor waited until just days before this special session to actually put a tangible plan in place that people could look at and see exactly what he was proposing. So even up until if memory serves, the Saturday before this 27-hour special session, which started on a Monday, that was when we finally got details of what could be analyzed. So there wasn't even time, again, intentionally, for people to really start to unpack what specifically we were talking about here beyond just sort of vaguely reducing property taxes.
6: You spend enough time reporting on Tallahassee that you're accustomed, I assume, to the fact that very often lawmakers are voting on bills that they haven't read or don't fully understand. But in this case, they were even offering contradictory views of what they had approved once they had voted to put this before voters.
7: Yeah, and that's where you really could sort of see how unusual this was, particularly for a proposal of this scope. So one piece of this, and we haven't really gotten into the details of what is in this proposal, but one part of it would increase the state's homestead exemption to $250,000 a year. But there's also some other language that says, I'm paraphrasing here, but basically the legislature shall also prescribe a process by which cities and counties can continue increasing the homestead exemption all the way up to potentially 100%, meaning a full exemption of homestead property taxes. What's not clear in the way it's written, does that mean the legislature can keep increasing the homestead exemption, or does that mean it has to create a process by which cities and counties can make the decision whether or not to do it? And we got contradictory answers in that. So the Florida House, the sponsor of the bill in the Florida House, said, no, the legislature can come back and increase the homestead exemption at will without ever going back to voters. Whereas the sponsor in the Senate was saying, no, this means local governments could potentially do something in the future if they wanted. But if the legislature wanted to do something, we'd have to go back to voters. So it was, completely contradictory answers. And that's, again, because these guys, even if they had wanted to fully understand it, they simply didn't have time and they didn't have the resources by given the fact this was all done in essentially a matter of days.
6: And so this Revenue Estimating Commission is doing this analysis for the first time, and you've been digging into this Revenue Estimating Conference. I'm sorry. So let's get into the details a little bit. Remind us what a homestead exemption is, how it works, how this expansion of the homestead exemption is predicted to fall over time. And then I want to ask you about the other components of this voter referendum proposal.
7: Yeah, there's sort of two big pieces here. And the first is that homestead exemption. And so the way to think about it is to understand property taxes are the function of two things, essentially the value of your property for tax purposes. We call that the assessed value or the taxable value of your property times the property tax rate, the actual rate that your local city council or county commission or essentially the legislature when it comes to school property taxes set. So a homestead exemption applies to folks who are living in their primary homes, so primary homeowners. It reduces the assessed value of your property, that first half of the equation. And so what this would do is over the course of 2 years, it would take right now Florida, and I'm glossing over details a little bit, but generally speaking, Florida currently has a $50,000 homestead exemption, which means if you've got a home that's worth, say, $400,000, the taxable value of it will be only $350,000 because you're exempting $50,000 of value for this. This proposal will essentially take that $50,000 homestead exemption and make it a $250,000 homestead exemption. So again, to go back to this house, that if all else was equal, you had a home that had a taxable value of $400,000, under this proposal, it would only be taxed as if it were worth just $150,000. So that's what a homestead exemption does. It essentially reduces the taxable value of primary homes.
6: So that is the exemption part. And then there is this change that's being proposed for non-homesteaded properties. So we're talking about businesses, second homes, anything that isn't homesteaded. What is that proposal? And tell us why that is, in some ways, to you, more alarming.
7: Yeah, because this is the one that it sort of has sort of almost limitless consequences in terms of how fast it would grow. And this sort of came to light a little bit in these REC estimates. But this second piece, which applies to all other property, like you said, business property, second homes, vacation homes, basically anything other than primary homes, it is what is called a tax cap. So what it would do is it would say the assessed value of a non-homestead piece of property, so a piece of business property, for instance, could not grow more than 5% each year, no matter how much the actual value of the property grows. And so we actually have something similar on the homestead side. We call it Save Our Homes. And so for primary homes, the assessed value can't grow more than 3% a year. And this is why we have so many scenarios in Florida where you'll have two neighbors that have like largely identical homes on identical lots, and yet one of them might pay a property tax bill that is like, you know, one third the amount of their neighbor just because they've owned that home and they've been in that home longer. And so this would export that same model essentially to business property. And where this has impacts is this differential that builds up. It stacks and builds over time. So the difference, the gap between the sort of what a property is worth and what it's actually taxed at gets very big, very fast. And so what we saw in the revenue estimating conference when they tried to forecast this stuff is this 5% non-homestead assessment cap. Like the first year it's in effect, it would lop off something like $350 million statewide, which is a big number, but in the grand scheme of all local property tax collections, not an enormous amount. But within 5 years, it would have already jumped more than sixfold, and it would be over $2 billion, and it would just keep growing there because, again, that differential, that gap between what it's actually worth and what it's actually taxed at just keeps stacking over time. So what you could conceivably find, particularly if the homestead exemption is not increased further, is that the tax savings for commercial property over time will rapidly outstrip the tax savings for homestead for primary homeowners.
6: And you report that it will also create those same distortions that we see in the home market, where you have this huge disparate assessment for identical homes or very similar homes, depending on when they were purchased. On the business side, and you actually pull an example of a really well-known piece of property, which is Disney, which has already benefited from a previous legislation that allowed for capping their taxes.
7: Yeah, that's right. So we actually, back in 2008, and then it was renewed again in 2018, we have put into the Constitution a 10% assessment cap on residential property. So we've already got a cap that says, you know, if your property grows, the value of it grows 12% in a year, your taxable value can only go up 10%, right? For all non-homestead property, for second homes, vacation homes too. And we've already seen that even that 10% cap has a dramatic impact, particularly on large valuable properties that have long-term ownership. And sort of like a classic case of that is Walt Disney World, right? Walt Disney World is not selling the Magic Kingdom anytime soon. So this tax cap is not going to reset. And what we saw is just that 10% cap, again, it went into place in 2008 and it was renewed in 2018. And Disney, by the way, spent more than $1 million on the advertising campaign to keep that in place. By 2018, so just 10 years in, Disney World alone was already paying $6 million a year less in property taxes than it would have had this cap not been in place. And that's a 10% cap. So imagine cutting that in half to 5%, and you start to get a sense of just how quickly these savings stack and how they can be enormously beneficial to big commercial property owners that hold their property for a long time.
6: We're talking to investigative reporter Jason Garcia. He's the publisher of the Seeking Rents newsletter and podcast. We're talking about new assessments that could give us a sense of the proposed property tax amendments costs to local governments. If you'd like to join our conversation, if you have a question for Jason, you can reach us at 904-549-2937. You can email firstcoastconnect@wjct.org, or you can go to firstcoastconnect.org. We have a call from Susan in Mandarin. Good morning, Susan. Go ahead.
8: Good morning. Thank you for taking my call. Yes, my question, everybody else may know this, but I don't. How much of our property tax goes to the state and how much goes to local, just percentage guess-wise? Because I'm wondering why, if he wants to cut property taxes, why doesn't he cut his budget rather than our local budget? Because I don't feel like in Duval County we're wasting money. We need this money here. Thank you.
6: Thanks, Susan. Jason.
7: Yeah, so that will vary somewhat by your jurisdiction. You know, if you're in a city, you're going to pay a city tax property tax rate plus a county property tax rate, plus you've got your school tax rate, which is for the most part ultimately set by the state. And so usually what we are talking about here, this plan specifically exempts school property taxes. So this, like, for instance, this this $250,000 homestead exemption, or these, like, the sort of taxable differential that is building up for commercial property owners, all of that would apply only to your taxable value as it pertains to your local government property taxes. So the property taxes you pay to your city, your county, if you're in some sort of, like, fire protection special district, the stuff that's paying for police, fire, garbage collection, wastewater, potholes, that sort of thing. It exempts schools. This will have no impact on the taxable value of your property for school property taxes. And that's kind of it's kind of an interesting situation, because obviously, you know, this would, if it did apply to schools, it would have a significant impact on school property taxes. I want to say, and again, it varies by community, but that your school property taxes are about 40% of your property tax bill, I believe, but somewhere directionally in that area. So obviously, if we applied this to schools, it would have an enormous financial impact. You know, we're talking about $12 billion a year for local governments. You'd sort of be looking at it's $6 to $8 to $10 billion a year for school districts. So it takes that off the table. But also, the reason they took that off the table in part is because the legislature then has to deal with those consequences, because it's the legislature that provides a lot of the funding for schools in Florida. In fact, it sets the main property tax rate that local governments have to charge. It's almost, you can almost think about it like they're making schools raise matching funds. And so if this had ripped a giant hole in the public education budget in Florida, it's the governor and the legislature that then has to figure that out and has to find the revenue to backfill that or make the cuts to school programming, which they obviously don't want to have that sort of stuff on their hands. So in one sense, they're sparing schools, but in another sense, they're sparing themselves from having to make all those hard choices that come if you lop off billions of dollars worth of property tax revenue.
6: So I know that some local governments have started having meetings about this, started making some plans and some forecasts. And some of the local beach communities here in this area have said, you know, basically 45 to 50% of their budgets come from state property tax revenues. So they're highly dependent on that source of revenue, and diminishing that is going to have really immediate impacts. But you say that there's going to be a difference felt between, say, suburban areas and more urban areas, or between cities and counties that have more of a base that's more residential versus more business based, and that could change how we experience on the local level the impacts of this.
7: Yeah, that's right. Because of the way this is set up, where essentially you've got the homestead piece of it hits immediately, almost like within 2 years, you're at that $250,000 homestead exemption, whereas that 5% non-homestead cap, that ratchets up over time, right? That means that communities that are predominantly residential, so suburban, exurban communities, bedroom communities, those folks are going to be hit especially hard up front in terms of the amount of revenue that will have to be either made up through with service cuts to public services, like, you know, everything from garbage collection to summer camps to police and fire protection, or with new sources of revenue. So you will see local governments raising their property tax rates, right? For instance, that's the other piece of that equation. And you'll also see local governments looking to increase or add new taxes and fees. And where that will be most pronounced initially is in these communities where your taxable base is heavily residential. And so we've seen places, there are communities like, I want to say Parkland, Florida is an example, where 75% of their property tax collections come from homestead property, or that they would lose 75% of their property tax revenue because of the way this would lop off, immediately hit homestead property taxes so significantly.
6: We do have a question about the potential for additional fees. Mark on the south side is calling. Good morning, Mark. Go ahead.
9: Hey, good morning. From an initial view, I'm a conservative and I'm for anything that will reduce taxes. I like that. However, I also understand there are certain functions of government that are necessary. And if you take away from a local government, they obviously are going to have to replace that funding with something else. So I'm thinking about my own personal tax bill that I get in the mail. There's the property taxes. And down at the bottom, there was a separate line item for trash and garbage pickup. And I remember this year we had a discussion of whether or not to raise that fee like $15 or something. So if a local city said, all right, reduce the taxes, but we are now going to put another 9 line items in there for funding various areas, number one, what's to keep a local government, city government, from raising those every year to a point where you almost kind of defeated the purpose of minimizing the property tax homestead exemption, I'm sorry. And so I kind of wonder, is the devil we know better than the devil we don't know?
6: It's a good question, Mark.
7: Yeah, and I think that's exactly the sort of question they were looking to avoid analyzing when they, you know, when the governor vetoed the $1 million for the EDR, the Economic Demographic Research Study of this, and why they waited to have the REC analyze this proposal until after they'd already voted to put it on the ballot. The other thing here, and so to just directly answer the college question, there's literally nothing in there to stop them from purely making up the revenue through, you know, higher property tax rates and new taxes and fees. You know, the reality is it will be some combination of that, but also service cuts. You know, I don't think you will see a one-to-one tax offset, but you will see some combination of, you know, you're not going to build the new fire station, or you're not going to have, you know, maybe your garbage collection will be a little less frequent, those kinds of cuts. Maybe you'll pay a fee to use your local park. Plus, you will see higher property tax rates. Plus, you will see new taxes and fees showing up somewhere else. But the other piece of this that is really important, and arguably the most significant impact of this in just in terms of the long-term governance of Florida, is this will ultimately, essentially, this will put Tallahassee's state government in greater control of local government decisions. And what I mean by that is, property taxes are, under the Florida Constitution, the one revenue source, the only tax source that is reserved exclusively to cities, counties, and towns. The legislature is constitutionally forbidden from taxing. Sorry, I've got a phone ringing here. The legislature is constitutionally forbidden from taxing property itself. So this is solely for local governments. But if you take that away and local governments start shifting to other taxes and fees, the legislature has power over those. So you're in a situation where we see this all the time where, you know, special interests that make lots of campaign contributions, that have lots of lobbies, go to Tallahassee and get themselves exempted from taxes and fees that they don't want to pay all the time. You're going to see that sort of process on steroids, where the local governments may levy some new fee or new tax, But someone can go to Tallahassee and the legislature is ultimately in charge of what happens there in a way that they are not with property taxes. And when you take away a government's control of its own revenue source, you've essentially taken away that government's control. So this is
6: right,
7: exactly. It's a really serious erosion of home rule power in Florida. So that will be, like, just from a governance perspective, a permanent change in Florida under something like this.
6: So we talk in broad strokes about impacts to, you know, the finances of a local government. And we talk about the services it provides, police, fire, things like that. But you really started to raise some specific potentials that I think will touch people in a more immediate way. Things like, instead of getting your trash picked up once a week, you might get it picked up every other week, which I think is something that, you know, does have sort of a direct impact on people's quality of life. You talk about, you know, the events that a city puts on. And of course, there's a lot of small towns in this area that have holiday celebrations, for instance, things, you know, where they decorate a Christmas tree, they put out a menorah, they put up lights, those kinds of things, which are obviously paid by local governments to improve quality of life. What are some of the things that you're looking at that have that saliency? I know you've done a lot of reporting as well, just on animal welfare issues and some recent legislation. That's also something that's paid for by local tax revenues.
7: Yeah, one of the interesting things, and this might be something that sort of resonates particularly with your listeners and viewers, is that this will drive pressure to privatize local government sort of assets and services in a way that that they might not feel that same pressure now. So you think about a situation like JEA. If Duval County and the city of Jacksonville is suddenly looking at like sort of long-term structural holes that they need to fill, the prospect of selling a municipal utility for a bunch of revenue to help patch those holes starts to look a lot more attractive, right? Similarly, like we've seen in the legislature this year, there was some legislation that it ultimately did not pass, but to put in motion, like essentially the privatization of animal shelters, right? And that those sorts of ideas will suddenly gain a lot more traction when if you're a local mayor or county commissioner, city councilor, you're going to be looking for ways to patch your budget as sort of like painlessly as possible, or at least as with as little notice from people as possible. And privatization will be a big part of that strategy.
6: You mentioned JEA. I mean, obviously that is an incredibly sore spot in this city after the shenanigans that surrounded the failed sale of that utility and the corruption that infused that effort, including, you know, the conviction of the CEO. So that would be a, I would say, a

0: Peoples Gas, through its innovation and infrastructure investment, has been committed to delivering safe and reliable natural gas for homes and businesses since 1895. More at floridasenergy.com.
1: Revenue from property taxes.
2: Yeah, that's right. There will be the just again, I always bring it back to this idea of just imagine if you lost 25% of your own income, you would have to make some significant changes to make that up, right? And so this is the exact situation that your local city, your local county, your local town are going to be in. And so ideas like that, like selling off assets to get the revenue, especially when you're dealing with elected officials that govern in election cycles, right? Folks are always sort of like trying to delay tough decisions, and privatization becomes a way that you can sort of punt the consequences further down the line, right? So it's to the point of it's just going to, this is such a significant change and a significant reduction in the amount of property tax revenue. It is impossible to fully sort of anticipate all the behavior changes this will cause, all the ways this will affect, you know, everything from like emergency response rates to, you know, who owns your local power company.
1: This is a tempting bit of legislation that is going to go before voters, or a measure that's going to go before voters. You have said that it could be worth as much as $2,000 per household. We're talking about people who own a home. Of course, this doesn't impact renters or people who don't own a home. But, eventually it'll impact businesses, as you point out, too, and non-homestead properties. But that's a lot of money for an average household, especially in an economy where affordability is such a big issue.
2: Yeah, it's going to be very tempting for primary homeowners, because again, the exact tax rate varies by jurisdiction, but roughly speaking, going from a $50,000 homestead exemption to a $250,000 homestead exemption is roughly a $2,000 a year reduction. Works out to a $2,000 a year reduction in property tax bills. But again, the consequences here is you're probably not going to save $2,000, because your property tax rate will almost certainly go up in almost every jurisdiction, just because that'll be a way to at least get a piece of that, to patch a bit of that hole. So your savings, you'll save money on your property tax bill. It probably won't be the full amount, because you'll give some of it back in rate. But then you've got to think through all the other places, the other ways you'll pay for it, whether or not that's new taxes and fees, whether or not that's, you know, again, dealing with, less frequent trash pickup or slower response times or, you know, greater traffic, right? It'll be harder to sort of, Florida local communities are already struggling to sort of build the infrastructure to accommodate all the growth that has happened in Florida. So that process will slow down too. So, you know, there's just different ways, you know, that's not a financial cost, but it is a cost, right? So, but that stuff is abstract and it's hard to calculate when you're in the voting booth and looking at that and saying my taxes will go down if I vote for this. It's a pretty strong incentive. So I expect this to be a close vote.
1: And as you've reported, there is some, interest in this body that is doing this examination in drilling down even further to do a city by city analysis, which would obviously be of great interest. Jason Garcia is going to continue to cover this issue. His Seeking Rents newsletter and website and podcast is a must listening for anybody in the state that cares about this issue in particular. I know you'll continue to cover it. But Jason Garcia, thanks so much for being here this morning. Really appreciate your reporting.
2: Yeah, thank you for having me. I appreciate it.
1: All right. Up next, animal advocates announce an expanded partnership to expose cruelty and neglect.

0: First Coast allows anonymous reporting in an effort to stop animal abuse and neglect. Here to tell us about how this program is now expanding is Chase Robinson. He's the executive director at First Coast Crime Stoppers. Chase, welcome back to the program.
1: Hi, thank you for having me.
0: We're also joined by Steve McKinnon. He's the director at Nassau County Animal Services. Good morning, Steve. Nice to have you in this morning.
2: Good morning. Thanks for inviting us.
0: So, Chase, this is an issue that is very much top of mind this morning in particular. News outlets are reporting on the case of a dog named Manatee that was found repeatedly stabbed last Friday in the Argyle Forest area.
1: It's unfortunate. The fact that a human being could do this to an innocent animal is unfortunate to see, but I think it reiterates the partnership between the community, Crime Stoppers, and law enforcement. So when things like this happen, this is where Crime Stoppers plays a pivotal role, allowing people who might know something to say something without a fear of being identified by the community, getting involved in the judicial process. It's a completely safe way to say what you know and allow a suspect in this case to be arrested for the deeds that they committed.
0: And so we're showing a flyer for Manatee. This is a solicitation for information to Crime Stoppers. And I'm curious about, you know, the decision of Crime Stoppers to expand its footprint into animal cruelty cases. What is the thinking behind that? What's the justification?
1: So now that animal cruelty is a felony in the state of Florida, that was a big role in us really taking a step forward and taking a stand against animal cruelty, not just in Jacksonville, but across the First Coast region. And also, there are so many psychological studies out there that show that individuals who harm animals are more than likely to eventually turn that into humans in society. So drawing parallels between those psychological studies, the now felony sort of persecution, if you will, is really what allowed us to partner with these agencies and take a stand and allow members to realize that, of course, crimes against humans, crimes against society are reported all the time, but these animals who don't have a voice, don't have a way to fight back, there's an outlet for them to bring justice and allow our furry friends a way to be members of our community.
0: And remind us that raising those crimes to a felony level, was that just last year and the last couple of years that happened?
1: Yes, that's correct.
0: Okay. And so that has opened this opportunity for Crime Stoppers to take on the mantle of this. But there was a case that got a lot of attention. This is a pretty new partnership with Animal Care and Control, Animal Care and Protective Services in the city of Jacksonville. Mm-hmm. I believe that just started up several months ago. Mm-hmm. But there was a case that got a lot of attention. It was a pretty tragic case. This was a different dog, a Great Dane that was found emaciated and abandoned. And that dog, like the dog we just mentioned, had to be euthanized. It's not that the dog could be saved, but it really did affect a lot of community awareness around this issue.
1: And in both instances, I believe Miracle was the Great Dane that you're referring to. The animal was left to die on the side of the road. Someone committed intentional acts against these animals and just left them out there by themselves for them to suffer from their wounds. And in the case of Miracle, it was community tips that led to the arrest of the suspect in that case. And we're really hoping that by the community seeing a positive outcome from something that was so horrendous will motivate them to come forward, and in this case of Manatee, to allow that same outcome to happen, to allow law enforcement to find the persons or people responsible for these actions.
0: And so, Steve McKinnon, you are the director of Nassau County Animal Services, and this is going to be an expanded partnership that now you are going to be a part of with Crime Stoppers. Talk to us about the genesis of that partnership, how it came up, what it took to get into place.
3: Well, Chase actually talked to us just about a month ago now, mm-hmm. and we were very anxious. I come from a background of animal welfare where I've seen it nationally, and it's been a very, very successful program. So the fact that Chase approached us, we jumped on it immediately. We worked out some of the technical stuff about getting it on the website and all, educating our officers and our staff about how this works so we can get that message out to the community. And it's been a short partnership, but we're already getting tips. So this is something that really is of value to us, to the community, and obviously to the animals as well.
0: What are the challenges in Nassau County? How are they different, if they are at all, from a more of an urban place that like Jacksonville?
3: Yeah, I think the western part of the county is very rural, and we have issues with investigations having to do with farm animals as well. And maybe there's a lot of just educational issues where people just don't know how to bring up their animals properly, feed them properly. So that's where we're really looking for the neighborhood to let us know where the issues are. And I think that's where it works in all the communities, is they see this activity more than an officer on the street, a police officer, or an animal control officer. It's the opportunity to give us, point us in the right direction. We want to know about this stuff. You can be anonymous. We're not going to arrest just because you tell us something's going on, but we need that investigation tip to be able to take it that next step and hopefully be able to rescue an animal, bring them into the shelter, get them the treatment that they need, and then address, prosecutions. And sometimes it isn't prosecutions. A lot of times it's just education. They didn't know better. Mm-hmm. It's a neglect issue rather than a cruelty issue, mm-hmm. but we need to know that information. So to have this partnership really works out well.
0: And so I'm imagining that First Coast Crime Stoppers gets in, as the name would suggest, when there's sort of a known crime that's taken place in a case where there's a documented animal abuse or neglect. But how do you, when they're an agency that's got this level of involvement, make sure that tips to you are not being diverted to them? What kind of calls do you want versus what kind of calls to Crime Stoppers?
3: I think it's two types of calls. One is that incident that the community becomes very aware of, like Miracle, things like that, where we're asking, you need to help us, call that in. But it's also the other types of calls is we just don't know that something's going on. Somebody drives by a pasture and they see animals, horses that look really skinny that need to have attention. Or they hear some type of activity, some type of possible abuse next door to a family, but they don't want to call in because it's a neighbor. This is a great opportunity. Tell us, give us the information, pass that on to us, allow us to investigate, and we'll follow up. And normally we wouldn't know about that until you do give us a call.
0: Yeah, and so you want those tips. And I'm guessing at the same time, you, like a lot of other agencies, maybe don't have the resources that you would like to have in order to expand the work that you do or handle even all the calls and the tips that you do sure. get. So, interestingly, we were just having this conversation a moment ago about the impact of property taxes. What is the need, particularly in Nassau County? What is it that you would like to see if you could wave your magic wand and have the resources available?
3: I think it really becomes a community effort that we can't do it all. Very much like community policing is used with police departments, sheriff's departments, where you can't just bring a problem, put it on the desk and step back and say, go solve it. We need your involvement. And Crime Stoppers is a perfect example of that. Get involved. Tell us what's going on. Tell us what's going on in the community. We'll step up, but don't step away from the table. Be involved. Nassau County is growing. It's going massively, and we can't do it all. Yep, we have concerns about the economy and all that stuff, but I think the main thing is the community's got to be involved. Crime Stoppers is a great way to that avenue where people may be a little bit nervous about stepping up. But, let's work on these problems together, and it'll work.
0: And since it came up in the previous conversation, do you hear any discussions of, say, privatizing the work of animal control? And would that concern you?
3: I've seen it done a lot of different ways. Prior to coming here, I was in Maui, where I was with a nonprofit, Maui Humane Society, and that was a nonprofit and government contract where we worked together to be able to solve those problems. So that's not unusual for a city or a county to look at a nonprofit or some type of rescue group to take on those. They have more skills than maybe just that government entity, and they put the trust in those organizations to be able to do the work that needs to be done.
0: Sure. And I know that there's a partnership in Jacksonville too with the Humane Society, and they handle a lot of adoptions. But when it comes to some of those truly difficult cases or those unadoptable cases, that does seem to always kind of fall to the city agents.
3: True. And we have special skills. Our officers have additional training where the deputies in Nassau County, when they hear it's an animal abuse case, they rely a lot on our officers because we have that extra training and the expertise to be able to handle that. So it works out a great partnership all along.
0: And so, Chase, this, as we said, is sort of a new expansion with Nassau County. What is your goal ultimately in terms of your footprint here on the First Coast?
1: So I think Steve put it great. I think we want the community to be open to what they see day in, day out when they're driving to and from work, they're at a community park or just hanging out with friends and family. That cases, of course, that make news, make headlines, that we need tips for those. But it's just being aware of your surroundings and having a comfortable outlet to report something that makes you uncomfortable. Because I think what it boils down to is the community being comfortable with being uncomfortable, because it allows them to see something, say something, and do the right thing through Crime Stoppers. Because just as Steve said, a lot of the cases we simply just don't know about. And it's those tips that can add that extra tool to a investigator's toolbox to ultimately, you know, lead to an arrest if it's an arrestable offense, or, you know, corrective action by the owner, and just simple education on animal welfare.
0: There are also rewards, which I imagine, as in the case of First Coast Crime Stoppers with, you know, murders of humans, does help, but there's also anonymity. So talk about how that works in a case of animal cruelty, because I'm guessing that you have to be pretty close to a situation very often, perhaps a neighbor or even a family member, to see something that's happening in a home to an animal.
1: Exactly. And it goes both ways, right? So we do offer a cash reward of up to $3,000 for tips leading to arrest in animal cruelty cases. But when it comes to the anonymity part, there are so many different facets that we employ to simply wash the tipster's identity. Whether you're calling in the tip, you're submitting it online using our mobile app, your identity is washed from a digital perspective, from an IP perspective. And a distinction I like to make is that our tipsters are anonymous. They're not confidential. So if our tipsters were confidential, we would have some database of names and addresses and phone numbers that we simply wouldn't make public. Our tipsters are anonymous. We don't know who they are from the beginning. We don't have names, we don't have addresses. And this is something of a misconception, because if we don't know who the tipster is, law enforcement won't know who the tipster is, and therefore the community won't know who the tipster is. So when you combine that anonymity effort with the cash reward, we're truly hoping that that makes a big difference in the animal welfare community.
0: Is there a different contact for people in Nassau County if they're wanting to report it, or report if they know about a case for Crime Stoppers, or is it all the same contact?
1: So it's the same contact for all of the six counties that we cover, whether it's Nassau, Duval, Clay, Baker, Bradford, or Union counties. And that's one thing our tips coordinator does day in, day out with the roughly 3,000 tips that we receive every year, is she's going through and diverting each tip to the respective division within the respective law enforcement agency. So we're doing that on behalf of the tipsters. So if it's an animal cruelty case in Nassau County, it's going to Steve and the Nassau County Animal Services. If it's here in Jacksonville, it's going to Animal Care and Protective Services. So we do that on behalf of the tipster, so their information is automatically diverted to the appropriate investigator.
0: All right. Well, Chase Robinson, Steve McKinnon, thanks for the work you do. Thanks for being here today.
1: Thank you very much.
0: All right. Up next, a 2-day party for our nation's 250th 4th.

0: Iran's oil exports have been under sanctions for decades. Now, as part of an interim agreement, the U.S. has lifted those sanctions temporarily. Some energy experts are surprised.
1: This would be a win for its new leadership. It's a win for the Revolutionary Guard.
0: What does it mean for Iran? That's on the next morning edition from NPR News.
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3: 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Housing, jobs, the role of AI in our cities. I sat down with the mayors of Dallas, Denver, and Oklahoma City at the Aspen Ideas Festival to hear their take on leading through this moment. That conversation next time on 1A.
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0: Welcome back. 2 days of celebrations mark Independence Day in Jacksonville for this year's recognition of the nation's semi-quincentennial. Here to tell us about the lineup, we are joined by Alex Alston, Executive Director of the city's Office of Sports and Entertainment. Alex, good morning. Welcome back.
1: Thanks for having me.
0: We're also joined by Garrett Callis. He's the city's Parks Community Programs Manager. Garrett, how are you?
2: I'm great.
0: Good. Well, you all have a big morning this morning, a logistics presser with the mayor this morning at 10 o'clock. Other officials going to be there as well. What primarily do you want the public to know about this weekend's events?
1: Well, I think in general, we want people to know that it's going to be a very special time celebrating America's 250th, right? And we're going to go big. So there's events happening on Friday, which my colleague Garrett will tell you more about. And then, of course, Saturday, the largest fireworks show on the 4th of July that we've ever had.
0: And why 2 days of celebration here?
1: Well, again, it's America's 250th, so we felt like it deserved some more activation than just one day. We've got great new riverfront parks that are now open and activated along the Riverwalk, et cetera. So we thought, what better way to showcase that than to have two full days of activation?
0: And I know, Garrett, that this is being heralded as the largest fireworks celebration in Jacksonville history, so I want to talk about that. But tell us about what begins on July 3rd, because that starts at Friendship Fountain.
2: Yeah, so July 3rd, we're starting out with Freedom Fest at Friendship Fountain, partnered with the Veterans Affairs Department, and through a donation from the Wounded Warrior Project to fund that event and some events on Saturday as well. But yeah, we're going to be activating the fountain, tons of food trucks, live music, entertainment, just fun, family-friendly activities going on.
0: And that is primarily focused on kind of honoring people for their military service, veterans of wars, that kind of thing.
2: Yes, absolutely. And so it actually falls on the first Friday of the month, which is a day that we always have an event at the Friendship Fountain, first Fridays at the Fountain. And in talking with the Veterans Affairs Department of what they wanted to do, we decided, hey, let's merge these together. Let's bring in a stage and activate it a little bit to a higher level to celebrate the holiday and obviously pay tribute to some of our veterans.
0: There is a song that's going to be unveiled there about America's 250. It's written by a local songwriter, Dave McCutcheon. So that's going to be, you know, also something that's on offer there. The lineup on July 4th, there's also a lot of live music there, too. So tell us, that's across the river, I guess.
1: Correct. So on July 4th, we will be having live entertainment focused at Riverfront Plaza. We'll start the programming at 4. The first act will go on at 4:30. That lineup will run all the way until fireworks start at 9 o'clock. So the lineup features the gentleman by the name of Sal Gonzalez at 4:30. At 5:15, a band called Tobacco Road Band. And then at 7:10 is a band called the Bold City Classics, which a lot of folks from Jacksonville should be familiar with. And then we get into some remarks by some dignitaries, and then we blast up the sky with some fireworks.
0: Right. And so the Riverfront Plaza, people know, is the former site of the landing. That is not the only place to view fireworks, obviously, on the river. So what are some of the choice spots that people should be considering if they're wanting to perhaps view the fireworks, but not necessarily make the trek into that central plaza?
1: Well, I think what's great is if you go on our website, events.jacksonville.gov, it has a great map that shows the viewing areas along both the North Bank and South Bank. And to Garrett's point, Friendship Fountain is now going to be activated on Friday, but on Saturday they can watch the fireworks from there. Also a new park on the South Bank called River's Edge will also be another viewing spot. Of course, Riverfront Plaza will be the focus of the entertainment, but all along the North and South Banks, people can come down and watch. And what I think is cool for this year is people will see that they're all connected now. And there's a whole way to just be connected along both the North Bank and the South Bank, which for the past few years, that's been under construction at different locations.
0: Right.
1: And now when they look on the map, instead of seeing yellow with bars and crosses on it, they'll see red continuously where they can watch along the banks.
0: And so for people watching on our live stream, we've been looking at some previous year's fireworks. It shows the Main Street Bridge raised. So there is some impacts to traffic and roads. And what should people be aware of if they're heading downtown?
1: Well, I think you should be aware that the road closures will begin at 7 a.m. And again, on our website, all those road closures will be listed out very, very clearly. But there'll be some road closures on Independent Drive and Laura Street. Those will be closed from 7 a.m. to 11 p.m. The Acosta Bridge will close from 9 a.m. until 10 p.m. And then the Main Street Bridge will close from 2 p.m. until 10:15 p.m. And then they'll have full closures on shorter time periods, but there'll be emergency lane and sidewalks open on those as well.
0: Garrett, it's going to be a hot weekend, maybe not as hot here as some places in the country that are really bracing for some extreme heat, but I'm guessing you and your crews will need to be aware of that, as well as people who are attending. Any advice for people preparing for what could be a really hot day outside?
2: Yeah, obviously, come prepared, bring a hat, bring sunscreen for sure. But at all of our parks, we're going to have plenty of vendor options. So we're going to have food trucks, refreshments, lemonade tents, plenty of options to cool down. And if you're at the fountain, you might get lucky with a spray as well.
0: That's right. All right. Well, so the events, as we said, July 3rd, Freedom Fest 2026. It starts at 5:30 at Friendship Fountain. It goes till 10 o'clock. And then July 4th begins, I think you said, at
1: 4 o'clock.
0: 4 o'clock, and fireworks start at 9. Mm-hmm. So a big weekend. I sure hope it goes well.
1: Thank you.
0: And that you all stay safe. Alex Alston, Garrett Callis, thanks so much for being here today. Really appreciate it.
2: Thank you. Yes, thank you.
0: And that's our program. Thank you for listening. Thanks to everybody who called and emailed. 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Our production interns are Victoria Jones and Elijah Lott. 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Join us tomorrow when we discuss a new report into how the lingering impacts of America's racial divide amplify the impacts of climate change. I'm Ann Schindler. 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
3: 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A hot and humid week on the First Coast with afternoon thunderstorms and highs in the 90s inland, 80s at the beaches.
4: Good evening, I'm Amna Nawaz.
5: And I'm Jeff Bennett. On the NewsHour tonight, financial disclosures show President Trump making over $2 billion since returning to office, raising major questions about conflicts of interest.
4: Venezuela continues the arduous recovery from two deadly earthquakes as the hope of finding survivors fades.
5: And 1 year after the Trump administration closed USAID, we speak with the agency's former administrator about the far-reaching consequences of that decision.
6: People are dying because they don't have access to medicine, they don't have access to clean water,

0: 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The Judy and Peter Blume Kovler Foundation, upholding freedom by strengthening democracies at home and abroad. The John D. and Catherine T. MacArthur Foundation, committed to building a more just, verdant, and peaceful world. 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The Ford Foundation, working with visionaries on the front lines of social change worldwide. Friends of the NewsHour, including Nell, Martha, and Mary Minow, in honor of the life and legacy of their parents, Newton and Josephine Baskin Minow, and Julie and Robin Powell, through Fidelity Charitable. Art Collins and Sophia Shaw, through the Arthur D. Collins Jr. Foundation, and George D. Hanby III. And with the ongoing support of these institutions. 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Thank you.
1: Welcome to the NewsHour. President Donald Trump's latest financial disclosure shows his various businesses generated more than $2 billion in income in 2025, his first year back in the White House.
2: That is more than triple his reported income from the year before. The biggest gains came from the Trump family's cryptocurrency ventures. The president was asked about his finances this morning before leaving for North Dakota.
3: You know, you saw the cash and you report the different things, and what they do is we gave it, I think it's called a blind account, but they take it. And I purposely, I never speak to any of the people that run the money, but they're at big institutions and they invest in whatever they invest in.
2: For more on this, we turn now to Eric Lipton. He's an investigative journalist for the New York Times and has reported on President Trump's business interests for years. Eric, thanks for joining us. Before we talk more broadly about his finances, I want to ask specifically about a big chunk of it that's from cryptocurrency specifically. The president made more than $1 billion just from crypto businesses in his first year as president. Break that down for us. How did he do that?
4: The two biggest chunks come from his meme coin, which he launched 3 days before his inauguration. It was a kind of a collectible that surged in value initially. And the people who quickly invested made a boatload of money, but then it crashed and hundreds of thousands of people then lost money. Trump made, you know, hundreds of millions of dollars from that gamble that he asked people to follow him on. And many of his followers ended up as losers. The second big chunk of revenue comes from World Liberty Financial, a company that he and his sons started in October of 2024. That company is now one of the biggest issuers of what's called stable coins in the world. And it was bought secretly, half of it, by the United Arab Emirates in January of 2025, just as he was being sworn in to be president. And the UAE separately has invested $2 billion into its stable coin, making it one of the biggest stable coin issuers in the world. So, I mean, it is really intensely tied up with a foreign government, and the president is profiting from that foreign government's investment in his own business at the same time as he is acting as commander in chief and working with that foreign government to negotiate a war in the Middle East.
2: And we should say it's not just crypto that's fueling the president's wealth. What other businesses and ventures and deals and settlements contributed to his income last year?
4: I mean, there are new real estate deals in the Middle East and in Vietnam, in Romania, in the Maldives. He's, you know, struck a bunch of deals that include some deals that are actually with foreign governments, like the government of Saudi Arabia and in Qatar as well. And then there are, as you mentioned, settlements from lawsuits and that are being paid to him from media companies. And there's also money in there from Melania, from Jeff Bezos and Amazon for the documentary. I mean, there's just, you know, it's quite a crazy array of sources of revenue going to a sitting president. There's nothing like this in American history.
2: And more than $80 million in settlements, according to your reporting there, from some various networks and others. What about what we just heard from the president there about how his finances are structured? He says his investments are run by other people. It's in a blind account, that he doesn't talk to the people making those investments. Is that all true?
4: He was referring there specifically to his stock trades, and his stock trades are handled by professional investors who they assert to my colleague Ben Protest that they are making those individual stock purchases. And there are thousands of them. but they are making them without consulting with President Trump or his family. So that specific quote that you pulled from, he was referring only to his stock and trades, which there are, you know, hundreds of millions of dollars worth of stock trades. Again, unheard of that a president is, at least in his name, is seeing this much buying and selling of stocks while he's president of the United States.
2: You know, in a statement to our White House correspondent, Liz Landers, the White House spokesperson, Anna Kelly, said this in part. She said, neither the president nor his family has ever engaged or will ever engage in conflicts of interest. All actions by President Trump and his administration are taken in the best interest of the American people. Eric, I guess the big question here is, if Mr. Trump was not president, could he or would he have made the same amount of money that he did?
4: It's hard to imagine that if he were not president, that there would, that his meme coin, or it would be as profitable as it has been, or that there would have been the scale of investment in World Liberty Financial and the stable coin. It seems as if his status as president is like intimately intertwined with the success of those companies. And I mean, the fact that he launched the meme coin as they were gathering at an auditorium in D.C. 3 days before his inauguration for what was called the crypto ball. It was a bunch of crypto executives and administration, you know, soon to be administration officials there to celebrate his inauguration. And that's the night he launched it. And it was like, follow me as I lead the world. These things are so intertwined. I think it's hard to imagine he would have made as much money. He's never made this much money in his entire life as he's made in this 1 year. So I think that's part of your answer right there.
2: And in less than minutes we have left, how does that compare to how past presidents have handled their finances while in office?
4: Again, nothing, anything remotely like this from any president in the history of the United States. Other presidents, for the most part, have attempted to disassociate themselves from investments that could create conflicts of interest. Famously, Jimmy Carter put his peanut farm into an independent, with an independent trustee. You know, Lady Bird Johnson sold off radio stations. Hired an outside lawyer to run radio stations when her husband became president after Kennedy was killed. I mean, again and again, we see, you know, George W. Bush sold his stake in the Texas Rangers. We see presidents who are looking for ways to avoid conflicts, whereas President Trump has embraced all kinds of new businesses that bring conflicts.
2: Eric Lipton, investigative journalist for The New York Times, joining us tonight. Eric, thank you so much.
4: Thank you.

0: In the day's other headlines, President Trump took his maiden voyage today on a new Air Force One, which was donated by Qatar last year, an unprecedented foreign gift.
1: You can do two things. You can low-key it, or you can show it.
0: Before taking off for North Dakota this morning, the president told reporters he's proud of the retrofitted Boeing 747, which required hundreds of millions more dollars in defense and security systems. The jet boasts a new color scheme, red, white, navy, and gold. During the flight, Trump staffers posted photos of the new interior. The Qatari gifted jet worth $400 million raised questions among some lawmakers and ethics experts. Mr. Trump has called it a necessary upgrade from the previous model, which flew presidents for more than three decades. After Mr. Trump leaves office, ownership of the new plane will reportedly transfer to the Donald J. Trump Presidential Library Foundation. Meantime, in Qatar, negotiators from both the U.S. and Iran held more indirect technical talks today. The two sides spoke through regional mediators, and reopening the Strait of Hormuz was still a key sticking point. Iran insists it controls the waterway, and state TV broadcast images today of a container ship that ran aground after trying to use a route that Iran did not approve. Speaking to reporters following a military visit, Vice President J.D. Vance remained optimistic about the talks and the future of the Strait.
2: We've got gas prices starting to come down, but really just ensuring that we continue to make the progress on that. And that's what they're focused on. And then, you know, we're going to obviously we're worried about the nuclear issue. We're going to start talking about that. So right now the talks are going well. It's still pretty early, but talks are going well.
0: Separately, a U.S. crew member is missing tonight after a Navy Seahawk helicopter had to make what officials are calling an emergency water landing in the Arabian Sea. Three others were recovered and are in stable condition aboard the USS George H.W. Bush. The Navy says there's no indication the emergency was caused by hostile action. In New York, a pair of masked climbers are in police custody after scaling the top of the Empire State Building's antenna. While there, they unfurled a banner that read, "When the power of love beats the love of power, the world knows peace." The duo then descended to a platform where one of the climbers got down on one knee and appeared to propose. They were later arrested. It's not clear how they gained access to that part of the famous skyscraper. A spokesperson for the building simply called their efforts unauthorized. In Italy, authorities said today they're keeping Mount Etna's alert level at yellow as bursts of gas and magma continue after its latest eruption. Footage shows lava lighting up the night sky as molten lava flows down the mountainside of the island of Sicily. At last check, scientists say the lava has traveled nearly 1,000 feet since the eruption started on Friday. Mount Etna is the largest volcano in Europe, and while eruptions are common, they rarely cause any threat to locals there. In World Cup action, and fair warning, results are ahead. England clawed back from an early deficit against the Democratic Republic of the Congo, thanks to two second-half goals from Harry Kane. They'll move on to the round of 16. Co-hosts Mexico have also advanced for the first time in 40 years after beating Ecuador 2-0 last night in front of a home crowd. Hundreds of thousands of fans erupted into cheers at a massive watch party in the heart of Mexico City, but the festivities were touched by tragedy. Mexican authorities say three people died of suffocation in those packed crowds. The Trump administration said today it will not renew the U.S.-Mexico-Canada agreement, also known as the USMCA. Instead, U.S. Trade Representative Jamison Greer says the U.S. will engage with the other two nations to address what he called the agreement's shortcomings. For now, the terms of the deal stay in place for 10 years with annual reviews rather than a 16-year extension. Meantime, on Wall Street today, tech stocks once again weighed down on the broader markets. The Dow Jones Industrial Average slipped just 14 points, so almost flat. The Nasdaq fell more than 170 points, or 0.2%. The S&P 500 posted its eighth loss in the last 11 sessions. And Victor Willis, co-founder and lead singer of The Village People, has died. It's fun to stay at the YMCA. It's fun to stay at the YMCA. Willis also co-wrote many of the group's classic hits, including YMCA, which was added to the National Recording Registry back in 2020. He often performed hits like In the Navy and Macho Man in a police uniform or a naval officer's outfit. The group's music remains a staple at proms, weddings, and LGBTQ marches, among others. More recently, their songs have become a staple at President Trump's rallies. Willis's wife said he died from a short but aggressive illness. Victor Willis was 74 years old. Still to come on the NewsHour, much of Europe and North America endure record temperatures with disruptive patterns driven by climate change. Progressive Democrats in Colorado notch primary victories in a potential bellwether for the midterms. And a new PBS News poll finds American pride is strong as people worry about the direction of the country.
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4: The search and rescue efforts in Venezuela continued today, 1 week after a double earthquake struck that country. But fewer and fewer survivors are being found. A Venezuelan lawmaker today said nearly 2,300 people are now confirmed dead. Tens of thousands remain missing. And medical professionals say the biggest danger now is treating survivors' wounds and infections. I'm joined now by Fairfax County Fire and Rescue Department Battalion Chief Daniel Gajewski. His team has 79 people and six dogs in Venezuela. Chief Gajewski, welcome to the NewsHour. Thanks for joining us.
5: Absolutely. Thank you.
4: So give us a sense of what it's like on the ground. I understand you and your team are in La Guaira, which is one of the hardest hit areas. What is it like there and what's your focus? Is this still search and rescue or more recovery at this point?
5: So we're still in the search and rescue phase. We do not determine whether or not we go into the recovery phase. That's going to be the local government. So currently, we have many recon teams out in the area. We're looking for survivors all the time, both day and night. We work 24-hour shifts. We're always out there looking. And when we identify where a survivor is located, we stay there, and then we start working that pile until they come out. At this point, currently, USA1 has removed 5 live victims. We're not stopping there. So currently, we have 4 rescue teams out, identifying and triaging different buildings in the area that have collapsed that have potentially viable victims.
4: And I know yours isn't the only team on the ground from outside doing this kind of work. How many strong are you, and where else are you seeing the other teams coming in from?
5: Teams are coming from all over the world. I believe we have over 27 countries that are represented in this response, and over 53 international teams. So, you know, you head out into some of these affected areas, and you see teams from all over helping out and trying to, provide their service, their level of expertise to the local government and to the local first responders.
4: You mentioned some of the folks you've been able to save, and we have seen these incredible moments of rescues, people being pulled from the rubble, even days after the earthquakes. Does any one particular moment like that stand out to you?
5: It does. I've been on this team since 2011, and this is what we do. And for me, you know, and in my position as a task force leader, you know, I kind of sit in the background, but seeing, you know, the mother and child being pulled out on our first day here was extremely emotional, you know, not only for, you know, the guys and girls that are there doing it, but for everybody back here.
4: You mentioned the many years you've been doing this. I'm assuming you've been parts of similar missions before. I'm actually personally thinking back to the scale of the disaster after the 2010 Haiti earthquake, which I was on the ground covering, and what that took. Can you compare what you're seeing now in terms of the scale of the destruction and the devastation to past missions? I mean, how bad is it?
5: It's pretty bad. I mean, we just, you know, the most recent mission I can compare this to would be Turkey. We arrived in country there and got boots on the ground. And it was just total devastation. And it's very similar here. I think Turkey was a little bit larger scale, but still very similar. You know, here we have a lot of buildings that have collapsed, large and multi-story buildings that have pancake collapsed, but we have large void spaces. With large void spaces comes a lot of opportunity for rescues, which is very similar to Turkey.
4: Can I just put to you some of the frustration we have heard from folks on the ground now who are obviously devastating, having lost everything, but there are folks saying heavy machinery in particular is needed in some areas. Just take a listen to one man told us about what they haven't seen in their area days after the earthquake.
6: We are waiting for the state's heavy machinery, and we haven't actually seen it here at Los Cocos Beach. We haven't seen the heavy machinery, the machines that can lift tons and move the slabs as easily as a feather. We're waiting for that as soon as possible because every minute counts for those people who are down under the rubble, waiting to be freed from it.
4: So, Chief, for people who haven't yet seen those resources, what's your message to them? Is there enough or is it coming?
5: That's always, in any large disaster, that's always one of the big needs. We're not surprised by what we're seeing. So case in point, when we see these heavy pieces of concrete and things that generally we wish we could move with heavy machinery, we know that, okay, if we don't have it, we're going to have to go through it. And we're well versed in that. We have all the correct tools that we need to do it, and we can do it fast and effectively. And that's what makes our team so special.
4: We've seen a lot of estimates, too, that the numbers we're seeing in terms of official death count could rise significantly. Based on what you've seen, do you agree we could see that?
5: Based on what we've seen, yes. I believe that's a possibility.
4: That is Battalion Chief Daniel Gajewski joining us tonight from La Guaira, Venezuela. Chief Gajewski, thank you so much for your time.
5: Absolutely. Thank you.

0: Dangerously high temperatures are set to scorch much of the country this week as a brutal and long-lasting heat wave bears down on the East Coast and Midwest. Hundreds of cities could hit record highs by Friday when more than 175 million Americans will face either major or extreme heat risk, according to the National Weather Service. For more, we turn now to Jeff Berardelli, meteorologist and climate specialist at WFLA in Tampa Bay. Jeff, welcome back to the program. So the National Weather Service, as we said, described this as a prolonged and extremely dangerous heat today. What should we know as we head into the holiday weekend?
1: It's going to get worse as we head towards Thursday, Friday, and also into Saturday. We're going to see the potential for a couple of all-time record highs, or at least very close to those record highs. Generally, the I-95 corridor, that's going to be ground zero for the hottest weather. We could see temperatures max out between 100 and 105. But when you factor in the humidity, there are going to be feels like temperatures around 110, some places a little bit higher than that. And again, the worst Thursday, Friday, Saturday, and it starts to get a little better, slowly better as we head to Sunday.
0: So give us a sense of the next few days. Walk us through it.
1: Yeah, the next couple of days, actual high temperatures, 95 to as much as 105 degrees. When you factor in the humidity, feels like temperatures are going to be about 105 to 110 in some of the hottest cities. And I think along the I-95 corridor, we will likely exceed 110 for that heat index. So it is going to be oppressive.
0: Yesterday, there was a heat index of 106 in Chicago, 113 in Milwaukee. We've seen cities like Philly and New York City declare heat emergencies. Put this in perspective for us. How hot are these temperatures compared to average?
1: Right. So again, we could see one or two all-time records, but the heat dome or the heat wave is not necessarily unprecedented, but I'd put it somewhere around the 95 to 100 percentile in terms of how strong it is. So it's one of the stronger heat domes or heat waves that we have seen because it's long lasting, because of all the extra humidity, because of the intensity of it, and because it's affecting such a large part of the country. Again, the worst of it's the next couple of days with temperatures getting close to 105 in cities like D.C., maybe even Philadelphia, probably a little less than that, New York. It's rare we get to numbers like that.
0: What's the impact of El Nino on all of this?
1: Yeah, so there's a lot of heat building in the tropical Pacific, the eastern tropical Pacific. In fact, we're on pace for a super El Nino. In fact, we're at record pace already. This is probably going to be the strongest El Nino we've ever seen. And we're already seeing it link up with the atmosphere. And so extra heat is being put into the atmosphere already. It's early for this to be happening. So El Nino not only injects extra heat, but it also kind of augments the steering patterns across Earth. And so we end up oftentimes with events that are somewhat unprecedented, especially during strong El Nino years. And the heat domes tend to be that much more amplified. It's almost like a weather system on steroids, if you will. And so we're seeing these heat domes play out all over the world right now.
0: The last 11 years are the hottest on record. We know the ocean is getting warmer. The Earth's surface temperature is rising. Europe is experiencing unprecedented heat right now. What's the impact of climate change on all of this?
1: Climate change underlies all of this, right? Air temperatures are about 3 degrees Fahrenheit warmer than they were just a little over 100 years ago. So if you picture it like a building, if your foundation of the building is, let's say, 3 feet higher, well, then your building's going to be 3 feet higher. So climate change is making all heat domes, every heat wave, more intense, longer lasting, and also larger in scope. And what we're seeing is unprecedented type heat. In fact, the heat wave in Europe that played out over the past week or so, there was a study that was done by World Weather Attribution. They found that the heat dome was that likely about 6 degrees Fahrenheit hotter than it otherwise would have been just 50 years ago. And 50 years ago, it would have been virtually impossible without climate change. So that's the impact on the European heat wave. There's going to be another one shaping up as we head into the weekend and next week. For the eastern U.S., again, not an unprecedented heat wave, but climate change is certainly making it hotter than it would have otherwise been.
0: Jeff Berardelli, meteorologist and climate specialist at WFLA there in Tampa Bay. Thanks again for being with us.
1: You're welcome.

0: In Colorado, progressive challengers scored upsets against Democratic establishment names up and down the ballot last night, part of a trend seen in some races across the country. Lisa Desjardins has more on what that means for the Democratic Party.
1: Democrats in the Centennial State sent their party two messages, move left and time for change. In the race for governor, the state's attorney general, Phil Weiser, beat U.S. Senator Michael Bennet for the Democratic nomination. But the biggest surprise of the night may have been in the state's first congressional district. 29-year-old Democratic Socialist Melat Kyros unseated 30-year incumbent Representative Diana DeGette by nearly 10 points. Still, Senator John Hickenlooper successfully staved off a primary challenge from progressive state Senator Julie Gonzalez. But the results are just the latest chapter in a growing storyline this election year. Establishment Democrats facing and losing challenges from progressive activists upset about the party's direction. For more on where the party stands ahead of the midterms, I'm joined now by former DNC Communications Director Mo Alethi. He now leads Georgetown's Institute of Politics and Public Service. Now, Mo, Diana DeGette was the third Democratic incumbent to lose in just the last 2 weeks, following Dan Goldman and Adriano Espaillat in New York. And there were more down ballot in Colorado last night. Why did they lose?
2: Well, I think you see the energy in the Democratic Party splitting. In those races and in a number of other races, primarily safe Democratic seats in large urban areas, which tend to skew more progressive and younger, the energy is certainly with the left, but more importantly, with the insurgents. But in the competitive races, the races that will be competitive in the general election, the swing districts, they're far less successful in most of those. And if you look at the numbers nationwide over the course of this primary season, in those safe blue districts, the insurgent candidate won about 80% of the time. But in the more competitive, the swing districts, only about 25% of the time. So it seems like in blue districts, they're getting bluer. And in the purple districts, they're not chasing that shiny new object. They're kind of going with what's tried and true. But that doesn't mean that there's not a big warning light flashing for the establishment Democrats. I think there is an anti-establishment energy that's driven by two big desires among primary voters. One, fight. Fight harder. In that Colorado governor's primary, that was not an ideological split. That was not a left versus center. Those were two establishment Democrats. But one was seen, the attorney general was seen as the bigger fighter than Senator Bennet. And the other is be bold. They're tired of incrementalism. And right now, the progressive wing of the party sounds bolder. The moderate wing of the party, the centrist, the establishment wing, seems more incremental. And in this day and age, people want a fighter and someone who's going to be bold in pursuing change.
1: The left flank is not just progressives now. It is Democratic Socialists. They have had a fantastic last couple of weeks in general as a group. My question to you about Democratic Socialists, is this a Tea Party sort of faction of the Democratic Party, or do you think this is the future of the Democratic Party?
2: It could be, and it's too soon to tell. In fact, when the Tea Party first started to emerge, nobody thought that was the future of the Republican Party. They thought they were a faction. They ended up hijacking the entire Republican Party and led directly to Donald Trump. That could happen on the Democratic side if Democratic leadership doesn't learn those lessons that we just talked about. We have a history in the distant past of bold centrists capturing the imagination and attention of the party. Bill Clinton in 1992, Barack Obama in 2008. They were not incremental candidates. They put forward a bold vision for the future and defeated more progressive candidates in their primaries. The 2028 potential Democratic field can learn something from them. If not, you could see the more progressive wing, Democratic Socialists, take more seats. Democratic Socialists are not going to help win back the House this time. They're in districts that are already going to vote blue. They're safe districts.
1: You're not worried about them in the midterms.
2: But the lessons that this wave teaches us will make or break the future of the Democratic Party.
1: I need to get in a big question for Democrats, which is Israel. We saw in Colorado race that winning candidate, Melot Kiros, she ran against Diana Daggett after she was fired for posting a statement about Israel where she accused Israel of committing genocide in Gaza. That is something that some Democrats find abhorrent. Other Democrats think it's the right phrasing. The party is divided. How does the party move forward? Can it both support Israel and also so sharply criticize it?
2: Well, I think, number one, the split on Israel-Gaza is similar to the one we just talked about. Mm-hmm. Younger voters, urban areas, they tend to be more passionate about...
1: More critical
2: with mm-hmm. using language like genocide, whereas in more swing districts, it's not as much of a thing.
1: In our last few seconds, though, how do you get through this?
2: Democrats need to figure out, and some have started to, Democrats need to figure out how to be anti-Netanyahu and pro-Israel. And that some of them have struggled, some have figured it out. That's where we can be. We can be for Israel and its role in the region and its relationship with the United States while denouncing Netanyahu and the way that he waged this war.
1: Mo Alahi, thank you for an important conversation.
2: Thanks for having me.

0: Today marks 1 year since the Trump administration dissolved the United States Agency for International Development, or USAID, as an independent agency, folding what remained of its foreign assistance work into the U.S. State Department. For more than six decades, USAID was a central tool of American foreign policy, delivering humanitarian aid, fighting disease, responding to disasters, and advancing U.S. interests around the world. The administration called the move a necessary overhaul. Critics called it the dismantling of one of America's most important instruments of global influence. For perspective, we are joined now by Samantha Power, the last confirmed administrator of USAID under former President Biden. She previously served as the U.S. ambassador to the U.N. during the Obama presidency. Ambassador Power, welcome to the NewsHour.
1: Thank you for having me.
0: You have said the dismantling of USAID amounts to soft power suicide. A year later, where do you see the clearest consequences, not just in fewer aid programs, but in diminished American leverage and influence?
1: The Lancet estimated that 14 million people would die, including 4.5 million kids under five, by 2030. It is hard to quantify day by day

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1: A review of programming, but it was a cliff. And by cutting off resources on a cliff, you do the most human harm possible. The cost to the 15,000 people who worked at USAID, patriots, public servants, people who volunteer to serve most often in crisis zones, whether war zones, the scenes of natural disasters, really difficult living environments. They did so because they were motivated by just the cause of trying to help vulnerable people and advance U.S. interests in so doing. And they were escorted out often by security guards, given 10 minutes, 15 minutes to pack up their offices. But this just, it's like taking away one of the great brands that America has ever projected into the world, created by John F. Kennedy, like a Nike, a Coca-Cola, something that really engendered respect and influence all around the world, and destroying that, why? In just almost a fit of absent-mindedness, without any thoughtfulness, without any previous ideological axe to grind.
2: Critics on the right, as you know, say the agency was bloated, that it was slow, that it was captured by contractors who absorbed a large share of every dollar before it ever reached anyone in need. Looking back, is there a version of reform that you would have supported, or was the agency's scale important in and of itself?
1: Marco Rubio has said that U.S. assistance needs to move at the speed of relevance, and that is one of the few things in the context of discussions about foreign assistance that I agree with Marco Rubio on. It absolutely should move at the speed of relevance. And I also think what the Trump administration is doing, which is moving more money through governments, that is something we also began to push really hard on under President Biden. What was hard were a set of congressional requirements, compliance requirements that were very well intended, but that added up over the years to ensure that these resources went exactly where Congress and USAID intended them to go. And what that meant was a ton of red tape that actually slowed down USAID's ability to move money from Washington out to the field, and actually created distance between some of the incredible public servants who did this work and the communities that they came to USAID to serve. So I think that could easily be cleaned up, and you could see a kind of risk management approach embraced rather than a risk avoidance approach, which is impossible in war zones and places like that.
2: Well, as the U.S. retreats, who gains? Do you see a China or a Russia, for instance, trying to convert America's withdrawal from the world stage into a geopolitical advantage?
1: No question that authoritarian actors benefit. When you commit soft power suicide, who is going to be the biggest beneficiary? Of course, your largest geostrategic competitor, and that is China. So when the United States is pulling the rug out from public health programming, it's not as if China's coming in and saying, here's some malaria bed nets for your people. Look, we can run this programming too. That's not their thing. They are not about giving grants and doing significant humanitarian work in the world, but they are about using their media platforms to amplify the deaths and the harms caused by the United States closing down these programs in such an abrupt and deadly manner.
2: Has this experience changed how you'd make the case for foreign aid, less as moral obligation and more as hard-nosed self-interest?
1: Well, I have long made the case in both ways, because not to cater to any particular audience, but because I think both things are true. It's an amazing thing for Americans to know that for the equivalent of $10 a month for each of them, we are saving, the United States was saving 3 million lives a year. It's an incredible thing for them to know that 92 million lives were saved between 2001 and 2021 because of the work USAID did in the world. And that's not propaganda. That's a peer-reviewed academic study that shows the good the taxpayer resources did. At the same time, I think Americans know intuitively that American farmers, who are not having an easy time of it these days for a whole set of reasons, tariffs, climate change, the work,

0: It matters a lot when USAID buys $2 billion worth of American farm commodities, wheat and corn, and uses it to feed really hungry people around the world. It matters a lot when the United States and the USAID is contributing to growing middle classes in many developing nations, middle classes that will then buy American products and services. And it matters a huge amount when we think, especially in the wake of COVID, the fact that we had this crack outbreak response infrastructure built that the taxpayers had invested in over so many years, and that we had gotten so good at smothering these outbreaks before they became pandemics, and that we would destroy that. Again, it's an own goal of epic proportions.
1: Ambassador Samantha Power, thank you for joining us this evening. We appreciate it.
0: Thank you so much.
2: With celebrations for the nation's 250th anniversary well underway, the mood of the country and its citizens can best be summed up as complicated. That's according to a new PBS News NPR Marist poll. Most Americans say the nation has drifted from its founding ideals. And a growing number say the divisions have become so severe that violence may be necessary to set the country back on the right path. Liz Landers has more insights from the poll and its respondents.
3: Flags, fireworks, and fanfare. Beneath the pageantry of the country's 250th birthday, some feel a sense of national pride.
4: I've been fortunate to travel and work with a lot of people from all around the world. This is a good place. You know, I mean, with all its faults, there's not much like it in the world.
3: Gerald Jacobowski remembers America's bicentennial 50 years ago, which he says felt like a national party. He says something is different this year.
4: This time it's unfortunately not as joyful as it could have been.
5: At this milestone moment, two-thirds of respondents in the latest PBS News NPR Marist poll said they are proud to be American. One-third are not. Those feelings are largely defined by political alignment, and the partisan gap is enormous. 93% of Republicans say they are proud. Just 45% of Democrats and 61% of Independents say the same.
6: I am not proud. It's embarrassing what is happening in this country.
3: Veronica Valdivia Vera is a naturalized citizen and a political independent. She says the Trump administration's anti-immigration agenda has her worried.
6: I was born in Mexico, so it fills me with sadness to see what is happening to immigrants, other fellow immigrants, and how we're being targeted because of our color of skin.
3: Nearly half of Americans say the country has moved far away from the principles and ideas on which it was founded. Just 16% say it still represents the nation's founding beliefs.
7: I think it's come a long way from the beginning. It was nowhere close to perfect at the beginning of this country. And I think we've come a long way.
3: Mark Hawking is a political independent from Indiana. He's proud, he says, but clear-eyed about how far the country still has to go.
8: There are doubts about where we are and where we're headed.
3: Lee Mirangoff is the director of the Marist Institute for Public Opinion.
8: I don't think it's really surprising as much as it can be still considered shocking that after 250 years of this grand experiment in democracy, folks are having serious doubts and wondering how far we've strayed from our principles.
3: Those early founding statements, that all men are created equal, that the pursuit of happiness is a central right, continue to face new tests in the 21st century.
9: There are lots of people that are really questioning in this moment whether those things are true anymore.
3: Beverly Gage is a historian at Yale University and author of This Land is Your Land, a road trip through U.S. history.
9: There have always been in the United States deep concerns about whether the country would hold together, whether we're just this big mishmash of different kinds of people with different experiences and different beliefs, or whether there's something that really unites the country. I think we're seeing a particularly acute sense of concern over these questions now.
3: But what does it mean to be an American? In the new poll, freedom or liberty was the most common response. More than a third of respondents said so. Other common answers included patriotism, constitutional rights, and diversity.
7: To be an American, I think, just the opportunity. Anybody can do anything based on ability, but also based on circumstance.
5: Despite clear differences in the view of American identity, there was some overwhelming agreement. More than 8 in 10 respondents said that the issues that divide the country pose a serious threat to the future of democracy.
8: There's very few institutions who have not, you know, developed recent scars from just the kinds of sentiment that people are seeing when, you know, things are not improving.
3: As Americans see stagnation in the direction of the country, there is also an uptick in acceptance of political violence. 37% of Americans believe their fellow citizens may need to resort to violence to get the nation back on track. That's a 7-point increase since October.
9: It's not a great sign for our democracy.
3: Gage says the current sentiment is not without historical precedent. Violence has been a part of the American story from the very beginning. But she says what distinguishes this moment is what makes it most alarming.
9: The two things that I think are really distinct about our moment are, one, the seeming popularity or resignation to the idea that violence might become necessary. And secondly, the technology, the weaponry we have today, the widespread nature of gun ownership and the ways that violence can be turned into mass violence much more easily than it could in the past.
3: And the poll finds the rising belief is driven most sharply by young Americans. More than half, 58% of respondents under age 30, say violence may be necessary. That's a 17-point jump since October.
10: I think it's something that, you know, I can definitely see people doing.
3: 21-year-old college student Jack Borchers is a Democrat. While he doesn't think he'd take up arms, he understands why other young people might.
10: I personally do not want to see violence. I think that we need to resolve our issues without violence, but I think that it's going towards that path. It's kind of unavoidable. One half of the aisle doesn't seem to, you know, want to play by the rules, so it may be time for both sides to kind of agree that the rules need to be broken.
5: Despite the grim outlook on creeping political violence, there is room for some optimism. A majority of Americans, 53%, say that America's best days are ahead.
4: Administrations change. Maybe this one will go down as, you know, maybe that wasn't so great. But there's always another one. It can be better.
10: I hope that, you know, those ideals and ideas that they came up with 250 years ago will still exist 50 years from now at the nation's 300th birthday.
3: 250 years in, the poll finds a country with a common vocabulary, freedom, opportunity, the promise of something better yet to come.
9: Moments like the 250th, I think, also help people step back, take a little perspective on the moment that we're in, and by the measures of history, maybe come to the conclusion that while there are certainly deep problems today, maybe all is not so doom and gloom.
3: What still divides Americans today is whether they believe those founding ideals and the promises of a new nation are still being kept. For the PBS NewsHour, I'm Liz Landers.
1: If you have a furry friend, you might have noticed that veterinary care is becoming increasingly expensive. And as prices rise, attention is turning to a major shift in the industry. Private equity firms and large corporations buying up veterinary practices across the country. Paul Solman has the story.
11: Clyde, a 9-year-old boxer who lived in California with pet parent Kylie.
12: I adopted him in April of 2020, so he's a pandemic baby. He was in mostly good health for about a year, and then he started vomiting pretty regularly.
11: After a year plus of vet visits, Sweet Potato Clyde's diagnosis, cancer.
12: We started him on chemo pretty early on.
11: Costing how much?
12: In 2026 alone, and just for my one dog, Clyde, I have spent $3,500.
13: At what point do you say enough?
11: Jennifer Turnauer has spent some $20,000 on her daughter's beloved 14-year-old Balinese cat, Jupiter.
13: If it was $20,000 all at once, I might have said no, but because it was a few thousand, a few thousand, a few thousand, then a few years passed, then a few thousand, it's really hard to draw a clear line.
11: Look, we can bombard you with stories like these because veterinary care costs have risen by roughly 60% since 2014, far outpacing overall inflation. The mission of this story, to examine the role of corporate ownership, by private equity in particular.
14: Rising prices are partly a story of inflation. They're partly a story of better medicine, partly a story of labor scarcity, and then it's partly a story of ownership and market structure.
11: Economist Matt Saloy studies the industry.
14: And so the private equity component is a piece of that story.
11: Saloy says it's hard to precisely quantify private equity's share of these costs, but they are real enough. And in fact, Clyde and Juniper have something in common besides their pathologies. They were treated by vets owned by the same private equity firm. Now, as we and others have reported, private equity buys businesses to hike their value, usually with a loan that's loaded onto the acquisition. The goal? Increase profits and sell at a higher price.
15: Private equity has started to move in very aggressively into the veterinary space.
11: Financial journalist Helene Olin.
15: And what often happens is everyone from the customers to the employees get the short end of the stick. There is a lot of evidence out there now that what they do is they put a lot of pressure on the veterinary clinics themselves to increase revenue. They raise prices quickly and often.
11: Saloy says that can happen. But in the vet world, so much depends on how the acquirers operate and how many practices they own.
14: The entry of private equity into a veterinary practice in and itself is not good or bad. It's what kind of operating model. I think the problem here is one of size. It's easier for a smaller enterprise to maintain that level of trust between the veterinary team and the pet owner because the distance between decision maker and decision implementer is closer. And that becomes harder as an enterprise grows, as can happen in a corporate veterinary practice.
11: In other words, the practice can wind up putting profits over pets. A government-backed investigation of vet clinics in the UK estimated that corporate ownership added more than $1 billion in costs for consumers over a 5-year period. Back here across the pond, corporations owned only 10% of vet practices a decade ago. Today, it's estimated from about 30 to as much as 50%. And in specialty care, emergency medicine, oncology, and cardiology, 75%. Why? Because vet practices can be cash cows, given the emotional bonds between man and beast.
16: Happy birthday to you.
12: If you're a pet owner that loves your pet, you're going to want to keep that pet alive. They're my babies. They're my kids.
13: It's very hard to say no when something might extend their life.
15: The status of pets in our society has gone up by a huge degree over the course of our lifetimes. These private equity places, shops, see this and they think this is a guaranteed way to make money because people would just keep spending money on their pets.
17: Stand a man.
11: Michelle Forbes is a veterinarian who runs an independent vet practice in Ann Arbor, Michigan.
18: When I started 22 years ago, it was you had to be a veterinarian to own your practice. It was a more locally functioning, connected sort of we make decisions here in the moment in the hospital. And now it's just much more business. It's a business venture.
11: Vets like Forbes are increasingly getting offers to sell their practices to private equity firms. Here's a recent bid she got and posted on TikTok.
19: Initial corporate offer, $8.5 million.
18: I, on a daily basis, will get requests from private equity companies to purchase my practice, and the numbers are so hard to walk away from.
11: And she has walked away from every offer.
19: That's what we think of selling to corporate.
11: Even so, she says, the rise of corporate-owned practices has made it harder for her to compete.
18: There are certain medications that for every dollar I spend, a corporate hospital spends 30 cents. So when I charge a client the same amount as a private equity, my profit margin is so slim that it's hard to stay alive.
11: That's because she can't get the same huge volume discounts that come with size. But when vets like her sell or close up shop, the community may pay the price.
14: Private equity, consolidation in general, has the potential to reduce competition in local markets. And so if that happens, that pressure does contribute to higher prices. Independent practices, they're not just nostalgic. They are an important competitive force.
11: We contacted some of the largest corporate-owned veterinary groups in the U.S. Mars, the Candy Folks, now a conglomerate which owns three of those groups and about 2,000 U.S. practices in all, responded, quote, "Diagnostics, treatments, and specialty care that did not exist a generation ago are helping pets live longer, healthier lives. Those advances, along with industry-wide pressures such as a national shortage of veterinary professionals and rising costs for medical supplies and equipment, have affected the cost of care. Our veterinarians have clinical autonomy." Mars rebrands its vet practices, but that's not usual for private equity owners. So consumers often assume local ownership. Francis Wong's dachshund Pluto was sideswiped by a car, rushed to a local clinic.
20: And we were just really disappointed in the way he was cared for. There didn't seem to be any continuity of care. The vets that he saw were relief vets, so they were coming in and out. And so they missed the internal bleeding that he had, and that's ultimately what led to his death. And the other thing that was really torturous for us was just the way in which they were continually asking for additional authorization for payment, including after he had passed.
11: Did you know it was private equity?
20: So we didn't. We complained. We didn't really hear anything back. And at that point, I started researching, you know, who owns the practice.
11: The local vet had been acquired by a private equity firm, KKR. Wong appealed, was offered a refund of his $13,000 bill, but...
20: And that was in return for an NDA.
11: A non-disclosure agreement.
20: Meaning that we wouldn't be able to share anything about our experience. And so instead, you know, what I decided to do was to try and honor Pluto in some way by setting this website that actually has the goal of bringing transparency to the ownership of veterinary practices across the U.S.
11: His website, privateequityvet.org, features a searchable map of corporate-owned practices, something he wishes he had had when he lost Pluto. Just a pet, some might say, but like so many, a priceless member of the family. For the PBS NewsHour, Paul Solman.
2: 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I'm Amna Nawaz.
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1: 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Now, as part of an interim agreement, the U.S. has lifted those sanctions temporarily. Some energy experts are surprised.
2: 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It's a win for the Revolutionary Guard.
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5: This is Fresh Air. I'm Terry Gross. Let's get back to my interview with Burkhard Bilger. His latest article in The New Yorker, where he's a staff writer, is titled "The Tick That Hunts Down Its Hosts, Including Us." The tick is the Lone Star tick. Its victims can develop alpha-gal syndrome, which is an allergy to all red meat, so severe it can be lethal. You say that the descriptions that you heard of people who have alpha-gal syndrome sound like scenes from horror films. I have to ask you to describe what you've heard.
6: Yeah, I mean, they're like these, almost like horror films about bodily possession or contamination. You know, there's this one woman who was 6 months pregnant. She and her husband had actually met in a steakhouse where she was a waitress, and one night, she's sleeping, and he wakes her up, and in the dark, she sees him looming over her, and he says, "Something's wrong with me. Can you come to the bathroom with me?" And she says, "What's going on?" And she says, "Something's wrong with my face." And they go into the bathroom, and she turns on the light, and the whole left side of his face is totally misshapen and swollen. You know, I spoke to a sheep farmer in Oklahoma called Clark Giles, and he, you know, said that he got to the point when he was birthing sheep, he had to like wear respirator masks, like something out of Blue Velvet or something, you know, to be able to stand it. And then if he was driving by a restaurant and they were doing open grilling, he said it was like his head would start to ring like cicadas in summertime, and he would start to be shortness of breath. Or all these kind of, to me, they felt like horror scenes because it's this unexplained attack coming from out of nowhere based on something that's totally normal and totally quotidian in your life, and suddenly it's toxic to you.
5: So how do the ticks travel? Do they travel on their hosts? Do they just kind of march across blades of grass like soldiers?
6: I mean, the Lone Star tick is an interesting tick. I mean, it's funny talking to entomologists. I talked to a lot of entomologists in Georgia and Virginia and Martha's Vineyard and kind of all over the country. And kind of almost to a person, they hated Lone Star ticks. I mean, most entomologists have a certain love for their study subjects. But when it came to Lone Star, they just hated them. I mean, one woman, Holly Gaff in Virginia, told me, "Look, they are the bullies of the tick world. They will beat you up and take your lunch money. They are a tick that doesn't just kind of quietly amble out onto a blade of grass and kind of wait for somebody to walk by and then latch on and get a little blood and then drop off. This is a tick that will hunt you down, that will actually try to seek out a blood meal, as they call it. And they've been known to do things like Patrick Rodden Reynolds in Martha's Vineyard, the biologist that I went tick

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6: 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A hot and humid week on the First Coast with afternoon thunderstorms and highs in the 90s inland, 80s at the beaches.
7: Welcome to Kelly Corrigan Wonders. I'm Kelly Corrigan, and today I am wondering with two of my favorite thought partners so far, the remarkable actress Claire Danes and my friend Kate Bowler, who teaches at the Divinity School at Duke. She's written several New York Times bestsellers, and she has a great podcast. In this episode, you'll hear us talk about the various ways we get off track. What kinds of things make us feel beautiful? What kinds of things make us feel gross? What kinds of things make us want to get up and try again the next day? Our conversation is based on a book called Life Worth Living, A Guide to What Matters Most. The authors of that book, Miroslav Volf, Matthew Crosman, and Ryan McAnally-Lentz, are Yale professors who have been teaching a class called Life Worth Living for 10 years now. So join us. We'll be right back with Kelly Corrigan Wonders.
8: Live from NPR News, I'm Giles Snyder. President Trump is defending his $1.1 billion in crypto earnings last year. NPR's Franco Ordonez has more on Trump's latest financial disclosures.
9: The president said he's not the only one to make a lot of money during his time in office, arguing that he made money because the stock market is up.
10: You know why I'm profiting? Because the stock market's going up. Everybody's profiting. If you have a 401k, how's your 401k done? But up 85%. Thank you, President Trump.
9: The earnings in cryptocurrency include more than $500 million related to World Liberty Financial, the crypto business founded in part by Trump and his sons. The 927-page financial forms also show large profits from properties bearing his name. He took in more than $50 million from both his golf courses in Scotland and near Washington, D.C. Franco Ordonez, NPR News.
8: President Trump took his maiden voyage on a new Air Force One today. The retrofitted Boeing 747-800 was a gift from Qatar. Trump used it to fly to North Dakota, where he visited the Theodore Roosevelt Presidential Library, which opens on the nation's 250th anniversary. Millions of Americans traveling this week for the 4th of July holiday. NPR's Joel Rose reports on what's expected to be another record-setting test for the U.S. air travel system.
11: AAA projects that more than 5.8 million travelers will take domestic flights this week, barely topping the record set last year. U.S. airlines are carrying more passengers than ever, even as they're operating fewer flights than they did 20 years ago. And that is pushing the limits of the aviation system. The Transportation Security Administration, or TSA, is expecting to screen more than 18 million travelers in the week before and after the July 4th holiday. The busiest single day is projected to be Thursday, with more than 3 million travelers. Joel Rose, NPR News, Washington.
8: Democratic socialists have pulled off some high-profile wins in recent House primaries. Now some Democrats worrying about the party's chances of regaining a congressional majority. NPR's Elena Moore reports.
12: Democratic socialist candidates say their movement is gaining ground at a time when Americans are struggling economically and feel fed up with the political status quo. But some within the Democratic Party are hesitant to broadly associate with that movement, arguing it could alienate swing voters in key toss-up districts that Democrats want to win in November. Matt Bennett is a co-founder of the centrist think tank Third Way.
13: Of course, it's possible to run as a left-leaning populist without adopting the maximalism of the extremes. But it is very hard for Democrats now to distinguish themselves.
12: Because, he says, Republicans will try to paint Democrats and Democratic socialists as one in the same. Elena Moore, NPR News.
8: This is NPR. A large-scale Russian missile and drone attack is said to have shaken Kyiv for hours. Writing on Telegram, Kyiv Mayor Vitaly Klitschko said residential buildings were damaged and that multiple people were trapped inside one. Authorities say at least one person was killed, 11 others injured. A large new study from Hong Kong adds to the evidence that Tylenol is safe to use during pregnancy. The study found no link between taking the medicine during pregnancy and a risk of autism or attention deficit hyperactivity disorder in children. NPR's Maria Godoy has more.
14: Researchers examined health records for more than 700,000 pairs of mothers and children spanning more than two decades. They compared siblings. Some were exposed to Tylenol or acetaminophen in utero, while others were not. They found no increased risk for ADHD or autism in children whose mothers took the drug during pregnancy. That finding was consistent no matter which trimester the exposure happened, how often the drug was used, or the dose. Other recent studies from multiple countries have also failed to find a link between Tylenol use during pregnancy and neurodevelopmental disorders in children. The new study appears in the journal JAMA Internal Medicine. Maria Godoy, NPR News.
8: U.S. through to the World Cup's round of 16. The U.S. men's national soccer team beat Bosnia-Herzegovina 2-0 a short time ago and will next face Belgium in Seattle on Monday. The team will be without Valerian Balogun. Balogun opened scoring against Bosnia-Herzegovina but later drew a red card. I'm Giles Snyder, NPR News.
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16: Iran's oil exports have been under sanctions for decades. 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Some energy experts are surprised.
17: 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It's a win for the Revolutionary Guard.
16: 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That's on the next morning edition from NPR News.
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7: Welcome back to Kelly Corrigan Wonders. I'm Kelly Corrigan, and today is the last of my three conversations with the supremely talented actress Claire Danes and best-selling author, professor, and podcast host, Kate Bowler. We're winding up our book club. The three of us read a book called Life Worth Living, A Guide to What Matters Most by Miroslav Volf, Matthew Crosman, and Ryan McAnally-Lintz. And we decided to meet three times to talk through the big ideas and the very demanding questions that that book puts to each of us. For instance, what to do about our inevitable failures to live up to our values, how easy or hard it is for us to apologize or recognize when we've been wrong, what to do with regret. We talked about big topics we've changed our mind about and practices we use to help us stay aligned with our highest values. So let's jump into a great conversation with Claire Danes and Kate Bowler. are you?
19: Very well.
7: Okay, so here's a confession. Sometimes I get down on myself and my husband and even the girls because I feel like we've gotten to this place where we feel like it's totally acceptable to like scratch every itch. Like they'll say, we really need one of these blenders that can make a really good smoothie or like an emulsion blender or whatever. And we're in this society that's saying like, you don't keep a blender for 20 years. Mm-hmm. Like you get a better blender. So I wondered when you feel gross, mm-hmm. when is the last time you felt gross? Specifics I want. And then conversely, what are you doing when you feel the most beautiful? Mm. I know.
19: Gross, like in terms of consumption?
7: Yeah. Or some other version that I haven't thought of.
20: You could be ethically gross.
7: Yeah, you could be ethically gross. Totally. Yeah.
19: That's a good question.
7: Hear that sound? Oh, that's her sound. Signature sound of like,
19: I'm just I'm a Foley artist. I bought a piece of jewelry that was aggressively expensive. And it's because I was feeling really awful in my pregnancy. I was just feeling so hideous and kind of claimed. And it felt naughty. Like it was a... Like it was a naughty purchase.
7: Is it on your person right now?
19: Mm-hmm.
20: Oh, yes.
19: It's hidden. But I was a little angry. Like it was like a slight rebellion. And it didn't even matter what it was so much. It was just that it was too much.
7: Yeah.
19: And it was just for me.
7: Yeah. Uh-huh. Right.
19: And
20: you're not like, we're all going to wear it.
19: Uh-uh.
20: Nope. We're actually going to trade it around this table in the next 5 minutes.
7: But we could if you want to feel less gross. I'm just saying.
19: Yeah, I felt a little gross, but I felt deviant, and it wasn't gross exactly. I mean, it was. I felt like I was acting out.
7: Uh-huh.
19: And, you know, it was
7: You had a case of the
19: Yeah, I totally did.
7: Yeah. I get those, especially after I make some money. Like
19: yeah.
7: If I do something, if I fly to Indiana and give a speech.
19: Yeah.
7: And I come home, I've got like the I am scanning for something. I want to buy something.
19: Yeah. I think I felt deprived in some way. And uh-huh. and I think that does what, I mean, it was like I was shoplifting, but I bought it, mm-hmm. you know, but it was that same kind of
7: yes.
19: impulse. So I don't know if that's gross necessarily, but I was working something out that I probably could have just done in another way.
7: Yeah. Yeah. Like, but you know, it's interesting. I sort of feel like part of that is just awesome marketing over 30 years of consciousness where people are like, you deserve it. Like that line and that idea really can have power over me
19: yeah.
7: where it's like, that was really uncomfortable. That whole situation, it was hard and I didn't sleep well. And now I'm on a different time zone and I've sacrificed my sleep for two more nights and you deserve it is a very dangerous and effective marketing line.
19: Uh-huh. Yeah.
7: What about you? Have you done anything that makes you feel gross lately?
20: Oh, I love this. I love the casualness of that too.
7: Yeah.
20: You're like, are you a gross person?
21: Sometimes. Sometimes I am a gross person.
7: Yeah.
20: Yeah, I have a complicated relationship with money, I think, because almost everything makes me feel gross when it shouldn't.
19: Mm-hmm.
20: So I think I more just have like an exaggerated view. And I think maybe the gross part is I now have an exaggerated view about what I need protective about.
7: Yes.
20: So it's not even like, oh, here we are in the freewheeling fun part. It's like, no. I don't care if it said 2 bajillion smargasmargs. This is mine and this is what my family needs.
7: Mm-hmm. Yes.
20: Because I now have in my head that every single cost spirals out of control. And I like had it all in checking until recently because I thought like, wow, we really need to have this available.
19: Mm-hmm.
20: Uh-huh. And then someone was like, what are we talking about here? Like, let's just be a little bit more specific.
7: Yep.
20: And so I just showed them my stuff and they're like, yeah, those are not needs. Like, mm-hmm. you could just sell your house or you could like just naming things that I had thought of as being like the bubble, but it was very like Atlas style. Like, I'm going to hold this whole thing up.
7: Mm, yeah.
20: And then anyone who touches it now, congratulations, I will now carry you. So I had all sorts of people mm-hmm. who really even shouldn't be financially dependent on me that I mm-hmm. imagined were my responsibility.
19: Mm.
20: And I think that is all just because I almost bankrupted my family and my extended family from medical bills when I was sick. So I just get really like, Yeah, you gotta save it and keep it and hold it.
21: Oh, it's mine, and then it's everywhere.
20: And so, even like saving up for college for Zach, or I mean, we're beyond what I ever got, and I was okay. Uh-huh. But it's not that everything has to. I always have to like spiral it out 20 years, right. And none of that is realistic. But it feels like I would fight you if you challenged me. Right. I would fight you on this.
0: Right.
20: What are you doing when you feel beautiful or just right or in the zone?
19: Well, I probably have slept enough. And I've probably moved my body, and I've been close to the people I love, and eaten a good thing.
20: Yeah.
0: Totally.
19: I would say the basic needs were met sufficiently. Yeah. It tends to be when I'm just eating a good meal with people I love. That's really.
20: Yes. That is it.
19: That's kind of...
20: And it's always mid. And I'm like, yeah, it's happening. Right. It's happening right now.
0: Yeah.
19: I find that when I want to take a picture, I'm happy.
0: Yeah.
19: Or I feel beautiful. Like, what, you know, when you say feel beautiful, that's the correlation. Like, it means that I'm content or I'm happy.
0: Yeah, totally. Settled.
19: And I think, oh, right. Yeah. It's when I want to capture a moment.
0: Yeah. I feel like when I'm listening to the girls, and sometimes at some cost to myself, like when I can see that I'm supposed to be somewhere else on my schedule and they're going and I'm just letting them go, or when they were younger and they would start the big heavy conversation at like 10:18 at night, which might as well be 4 a.m.
19: According
0: to me, definitely in bed by 9 o'clock. So it's like, what? But kind of sitting up and committing and having them understand that it's like there's no back end here. Mm-hmm. Like, you go, just go ahead. And one time Claire, during the pandemic, like started to let it out. Uh-huh. You know, maybe 8 months into it, she was like, and this sucks and that sucks and this isn't going to happen and that's not going to happen. And I just kept saying, what else? Mm-hmm. Go on. Mm-hmm. Tell me more. Like, mm-hmm. And she must have listed 150 things that really sucked about the pandemic for her.
19: Yeah.
0: And I was like, hit it. Yeah. Keep going. And it almost got funny.
19: Right.
0: She was like digging for things. I'm like, more, give me more. But it felt also like, I felt like that was like a beautiful interaction between the two of us. Like, she was having the joy of like being heard and seen and not judged for, because, you know, because they're not whiny kids.
19: Right.
0: It's not their nature. So it's nothing to worry about. But you're allowed to like flip.
19: Right. And you felt robust enough to receive it. That must have felt really good.
0: Yeah. That day.
19: You know,
0: who knows what combination of sleep and greens and hydration allowed me to be like, keep going. Like, give me the whole thing. Like, say everything that you thought you would never say. Nice. Say it all. I don't care.
19: My dad always says, it's nice to be nice when you can be nice.
0: Oh, I like that.
19: It's really helpful.
0: It's nice to be nice
19: when you can be nice. Because, you know, you feel so self-congratulatory. You're like, look at me being amazingly generous here. You know, and you're like, oh, because I was granted those powers today.
0: It's temporary. It's temporary powers. Oh, my God. That's so good. Look at me killing it on the human scale. I wish someone could see this.
20: I'm having peak, I can tell when I'm having like a peak feeling, and I can tell because I lose the ability to narrate the situation, which is my ability.
19: Right.
20: That's where I'm at my most comfortable. And I've noticed that it's the same situation. I've got my kid and my husband there, and I moved to be 3 minutes away from my best friend and her husband and their two little girls.
19: Do you have slides in your respective yards that go on the same wall?
0: Kind of. I mean, it could be one notch better.
20: I did buy, like, my first purchase was bunk beds with a little trundle underneath, and it was totally that feeling. Right. It's like, and then we could all...
0: Like stepbrothers, they have to clear the room for activities. We have special activities.
20: Yeah. Could we just hold hands falling asleep and we could have the same dream?
0: Yeah, it was like a little bit that feeling.
20: Because I, you know, things are always just like this swirly, bad family chaos feeling was familiar to me. Mm-hmm. And so when I can see them just like buzzy buzz and nobody's, and there nothing will happen, you know, like nothing will happen
1: the whole time.
2: Right.
1: In the loveliest way.
2: Yeah. Yes.
1: And, you know, we do our little grace and like people are nailing the harmonies, even if they're, even if there's just too much confidence. I just, it genuinely kills me to see their like entitlement to their own, like, the ease of it. And I'm like, that's it. And like, people know I need to like, quote, go to the bathroom, which means I go stand and lean against the wall. I'm just like, oh, this is really beautiful. But it's always the feeling that something's beyond me and it hums with and without me.
2: Yes.
1: I mean, that's the bit that like kind of gets me.
2: Yeah.
1: Yes. It's so beautiful.
2: It's so stupid.
0: She's crying.
1: Oh, it's fine.
0: We love her. We love her. There's a whole lot in the back half of the book about failure. So I think we should dig in hard here. Who helps you see yourself more clearly? Who holds you accountable to the person you want to be? And who's kind of helping you grow?
19: My dad, again, he's a really good guy.
0: Yeah.
19: But I remember I was going through... I was in like a little crucible in my 20s, which, you know, duh, it's what the 20s are for.
0: Yeah.
19: And I was in, I was scared. I was distraught about this transition I was making. And I was like launching into a bad choice and I kind of knew it, but it just felt inevitable and necessary. And my dad said, well, I trust you, Claire. I even trust your mistakes.
1: Wow.
19: And it was a it so served me, his confidence in me, you know, and his willingness to allow me to go splat, you know, and recover from that and be better for it ultimately, hopefully. But, you know, the people that I've chosen to help me move through my life, right? And hopefully vice versa. My parents, I was lucky enough to inherit, but my husband, my close friends, you know, but sometimes it's just a random person who will interject and offer a correction or an admonition or a, you know, a criticism or a piece of encouragement that will either resonate or not, you know,
0: right,
19: that I can't quite anticipate.
0: There is that role of the speaking of weak ties or whatever, of some person that's like on the periphery that makes a note that you think,
1: for some reason,
0: I'm so affected by it. Yeah. Like you've gone right through.
1: Yeah.
0: And then I'll say to Edward, you know what the makeup artist said to me when they were getting me ready for PBS? And he'll say, I've said that to you like 100 times. And I'm like, yeah, Luis, the makeup artist, said it better. So
19: no, and sometimes it can enrage you. You're like, how dare they say that thing?
0: Right.
19: And then you kind of, you know. Oh,
0: well,
19: right.
0: Rage is something to pay attention to.
19: Yeah, yeah,
0: yeah.
19: But no, I mean, I've definitely fallen short of my own expectations or behaved in a way that seems really, that horrifies me, you know, on occasion.
0: Me
19: and
0: too.
19: It's terrifying.
0: I know, me too.
19: And I'll replay them in my head and and wonder if that's actually the true expression of self that I've just been in total denial of this whole time.
0: Or, or that you just,
19: I'm shooing away
0: it in,
19: or, you know, like, but, you know,
1: I trust
0: there
1: your
0: it
1: mistakes.
0: Is.
1: It's so good. My best friend from growing up, we met in judo camp. We both had Sensei Bob. Now looking back, did not know much about the mystical art of judo. But Chelsea and I have been friends, like witness to my life. But we started doing something in the pandemic, I think, because there was just so much walk and talk that I have never done with another person, which is that I tell her the full thought, including all of the ugly parts, because we talk every day. The feeling that she can see all the sort of like inside out, all the seams of every shirt for me, I've let her see the uglier part of my like embarrassment, or like it's just pre-filter. I don't think I've ever really gotten that far with somebody before.
0: Mm-hmm.
1: And then I can tell that if we both kind of walk the thought down the line, I do have the sense that she would say, I trust that mistake.
0: Mm-hmm. Yeah.
1: Like, she'd be like, all right, let's wind it up.
19: Right.
1: Let it go. You said to me very nicely one time, you were like, oh, you clean up really fast about my own worries.
0: Yeah, you say something and then devastating, and then you're like,
1: I'll take
0: you know,
1: that
0: I'm
1: back
0: stage
1: now.
0: Four cancer.
1: Yeah.
0: And it's like, you don't have to clean up that fast. I can handle it.
1: Mm-hmm. It is a nice feeling to be a little rougher around the edges. Yes. And then to kind of learn to trust myself backwards, having had that. Mm-hmm. When they look at you with their googly love eyes and you're like, yeah, okay, maybe right, I can, maybe I got those.
0: Yeah, I feel like I often preface things I say to Edward with, please don't throw this back at me in a weak moment. But I just mm-hmm. want to admit
1: yeah.
0: that I felt super judgy when, or mm-hmm. I think I've been a bit of an ass.
1: Yeah.
0: And there's no reason for me to think he's going to throw it back at me. I don't think he ever has thrown it back at me. Mm-hmm. But that's how yeah. vulnerable I feel is like, right. Right. You might like me a little bit less. When mm-hmm. I tell you what I'm about to tell you, you might yeah. think I'm not as neat.
1: Yeah.
0: As you thought 5 minutes ago.
1: Yeah. Mm-hmm.
0: And that's probably true.
1: Yeah,
0: like, right. But it's also, there's just a whole, I don't know. You just can't hold it in anymore. I'm yeah. 55. I'm too old to not say like, I,
19: although there are some things that I will protect my most intimate partners from.
0: Uh-huh.
19: I have also learned that too.
0: Uh-huh.
19: Like, that full disclosure isn't always kind
0: uh-huh.
19: or possible.
0: Uh-huh.
19: And that, you know, I have to be discerning about who I share what with.
0: Yeah.
19: Even my most trusted friends.
1: Yeah.
19: And, you know, that was a painful thing to learn, actually.
0: Mm. Yeah.
19: That I can't go splat willy-nilly
0: yeah.
19: yes. all the time with everyone.
0: Yes, yes.
19: I mean, look, yeah. It's not like I'm generally withholding. It was just
1: chambers to the heart.
19: Yeah, yeah. So you have to be careful or just conscious or intentional about
0: yeah.
19: what you're sharing when, with whom.
0: I think one of the signs of maturity in my children is that they, but also it makes me a little bit sad,
19: mm-hmm.
0: is that they sometimes shine up their report for me.
19: Right.
0: Because they want me to sleep well.
19: Uh-huh.
0: Yeah. And then they'll crash somewhere down the line.
19: Yeah.
0: And I'll say, have you been giving me like happy reports, sunny right. reports, just to ease my mind? Because I really, at the end of the day, first of all, I can totally handle it.
19: Yeah.
0: And second of all, I really want you to have a place where you can say it all.
19: Yeah.
0: But
19: you're a good mom. That sounds yeah. like a good mom.
0: But they're,
19: yeah.
0: But they're doing what you're talking about,
19: yeah.
0: which is to say, like, I can't splat this all over mm-hmm. my mom. Like she mm-hmm. loves me too much. It's going to be too painful for her
19: right.
0: to carry. And it's like, well, there's even a place beyond my pain or pleasure
19: uh-huh.
0: that I would like us to be able to inhabit
19: yes. Yes.
0: when needed.
19: Right. Right. Well, it's very moving that they're holding mm-hmm. you in mind.
0: I know.
19: And,
0: sweet.
19: And it's very moving that you can recognize that and remind them that they don't have to do that.
0: Yeah.
19: Yeah. Yeah. That's a good relationship.
0: I hope so.
19: Goals.
0: Yeah. Yeah.
19: Hashtag
0: goals. And we're out. Coming up next, we'll dig into messy topics like apologies, failure, and regret, and why being good at repair is key. We'll be right back with Kelly Corrigan Wonders.
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0: Welcome back to Kelly Corrigan Wonders. I'm Kelly Corrigan, and I'm talking with award-winning actress Claire Danes and Duke Divinity professor Kate Bowler about what makes life worth living. How good are you at apologizing? Because the book makes a big deal about saying I was wrong and working through repair. I think the dominant message that's coming through is like, there will be failure. It will never end. And therefore, learning to be good at repair is like key. And then it shares all these different ideas.
19: I remember it was like in fifth grade or something. I kind of learned the power of an apology. Mm-hmm. It was so effective. I don't know who I wronged with, but I thought, oh, this is amazing. I can just apologize. Yeah. And there was something kind of sincerely valuable about that. But there was also something like a little naughty about, like, oh, I can maybe be a little disingenuous in my apology.
0: That's right. If I can just wipe it away.
19: Get something that out of it that I want, that really serves me.
0: Right.
19: So
0: better to say you're sorry than to ask permission. Like that whole idea in business, people say it all the time. Yeah. And it's like,
19: So we have to be careful with the apology.
20: Yeah. Like, my sister and I figured out the key to that, though. When we are sorry, then you say sorry. But when you're not, you just say sorry. And if you say it really quickly, we're like, wait a minute. Did you say you were sorry or did you say Dr. you were Seuss sorry? Version? Sorry is like actually works its way in pretty seamlessly. Yeah. So we can.
0: I remember thinking about confession.
20: Yeah.
0: Like we used to have to go to confession when we were little.
20: Yeah.
0: And I always thought, so what is this like? What's the deal here? Like I just take money from my dad's wallet all week long. Uh-huh. And then I go to confession and I say, I took money from my dad's wallet and I use the Lord's name in vain. Mm-hmm. And they say 12 Hail Marys and you're done. I'm like, fantastic. Small price to pay.
19: Did you kind of push the limits of naughtiness to see how much it would be erased by
20: the contractual nature?
0: Confession. Yeah. I mean, I eventually worked my way up to shoplifting, which was instead of stealing from my dad, I stole from Sears.
19: Did you tell
0: No, I was too old at that point. I was like, you know, smoking cigarettes and wearing short skirts and clogs. Mm-hmm. You know, once you're in that phase.
19: Right.
0: Mascara. My mom is so disturbed. Mm. Are you good at apologizing?
20: I'm good with my son. He's just so like, oh, thank you. Okay. Oh, thank you.
19: Oh.
20: And I just like, wow, this is, I'm learning something about how easy it feels. But I'm great at apologizing to my friends. Mm-hmm.
0: How about your husband?
20: I'm not.
19: Really? Why do you think
20: Tobin.
19: That is?
20: Because, Tobin Penner, I hope you're listening. We're usually in an indirect communication loop. Uh-huh. So my argument has always been, I would be able to give and receive apologies quickly if it was a clear communication, but I'm usually kind of on pause waiting for the whole sweater to unravel on the thing. So I find I kind of sit there sort of begrudgingly for a really long time, just sort of waiting for the whole thing to play out. And it's not a good look. Mm. I mean, I wish I could, for instance, just accept and give an apology early on in a way that I wasn't sort of waiting for something else to like even up how bad or good I should feel about the situation.
0: Uh-huh.
20: I think at a good apology, you're not playing any long game.
19: Right.
20: You can settle up your own thing before you've gotten what you deserve.
0: Mm-hmm.
19: Oh gosh, it really, there's very little that's worse than knowing I've wronged my kid in some way, you know, that I've failed them. Yeah. It's like nauseating.
0: I know.
19: And I really need to apologize for my own well-being because nothing really quells the anxiety until I admit that I've fallen short. And it helps. I mean, but sometimes it takes them a while to accept the apology because they're still smarting, you know, they're still kind of injured. And that's also tough, but important, you know, and
0: for sure.
19: And helpful for me to sit with. It's hard to apologize when there isn't that clarity about, like, sometimes I think this is kind of what you were talking about with your husband. Like, wait, but did I underperform? Did I wrong you? I mean, is there some bigger dynamic at play here that I just haven't fully sussed out? Am I accepting undue responsibility? Mm-hmm. Because actually, I think I do readily assume guilt that isn't quite deserved.
0: Uh-huh.
19: I've been conditioned that way for some reason, and it's a little reflexive, and it's not always a great move.
0: For sure.
19: It can seem virtuous actually it's just I haven't been as bad as I suspect or
0: right. And then you pop up like 3 days later and you're like, wait a minute. I've totally over-apologized. And you accepted it. So now I'm mad at you for sort of going along with my
19: right
0: personal browbeat.
19: Yeah.
0: Like, you should have said it wasn't that bad.
20: So yeah. You guys need to try my option then. You just sort of wait it out. Yep. Make the argument at least twice as long as it needs to be.
0: Yeah.
20: So you're just trying to figure out if you really deserved it.
19: Right.
0: Yeah.
19: You know? And that's fair. Like, I think every circumstance is specific and, you know, it's a hard call sometimes.
0: Yeah. I feel like my greatest regret as a parent is yelling. And there was one time I yelled, and I, honest to God, I can't remember what it was about, which just says it all. Mm-hmm. And then I was downstairs in the kitchen, and the kid was upstairs, and I was just breathing it out like, God almighty, Kelly, like, that was insane.
19: Right.
0: Like, you went stark raving mad for about 30 seconds there. And, like, God bless us. There's a lot of surface area to motherhood. Uh-huh. So there's, I don't know, 5 million minutes. And for 30 seconds, you went bananas.
19: Uh-huh.
0: It's not going to be forgotten.
19: Right.
0: It's not going to be trumped by all the minutes you didn't go bananas.
19: Right, right.
0: So then I'm in that zone where I'm defending myself for myself. Like, uh-huh. It's okay. It's a long game and whatever. But then I just remember going upstairs and saying, you should never let anyone talk to you the way I just talked to you.
19: Mm.
0: No boss, no boyfriend,
19: right.
0: No friend.
19: Right.

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1: Yeah.
2: You know, but it's a sickening, per your point about the gap between the moment of apology and the moment of forgiveness,
1: mm-hmm.
2: like that space in there
1: mm-hmm.
2: really belongs to them.
1: Yeah.
2: And you are not allowed to them through that.
1: That's right.
2: Or you're undercutting your apology.
1: Yeah.
2: Which is like, you forgive me yet?
1: Yeah.
2: Forgive me yet?
1: Yeah.
2: You still mad at me?
1: It can't be about you.
2: Right. Is there something you can remember, like the last time you changed your mind about something really big? Like, how flexible are you in your thinking? Because if we're going to talk about failure and repair, it probably necessitates things like beginner mind and first principles. Like, there's stuff in the book about returning to some kind of core space. And I think that's what so many religions and philosophies do, is they lay out the tenets that you're supposed to be able to refer back to again and again
1: mm-hmm.
2: as a way of like checking yourself.
1: Mm-hmm.
2: And I just wonder for myself and for you guys, if there's something big that you've thought better of as you've gotten older.
1: Huh, that's a big question. That's very hard to answer.
2: Yeah.
3: I guess maybe my earning mentality has been mm-hmm. one of the biggest shifts in my life.
2: Mm-hmm. Earning.
3: I was such a little earner. I mean, I'm going to be good. Aren't I so good?
2: Uh-huh.
3: I'll show you. I'm so good. Watch the consistency of this behavior
1: yes.
3: over time. I'll work hard, and then I won't use the word deserve, but I'll assume it.
1: Uh-huh.
3: And I'm like slowly building like Lego, this big, tall, mm-hmm. incredible edifice of my accomplishments, but I won't say accomplishments.
2: Uh-huh.
3: And I'm going to stack up all of my small actions into this thing, and then I will point at it if I ever feel bad or if I wonder if you think I'm doing something.
2: Yes.
3: And I'll be like, look at that. And some of it I'll frame. Most of it I'll frame. Oh, I love a good framed accomplishment. Yeah. And I'm like such a just like prestige porn. I'll
1: uh-huh.
3: just be in it.
2: Yeah.
3: And I'll just roll around in it. And then I'll find a way to bring it up. But I think because I've seen things kind of, maybe even like the speed with which things can come together or come apart has made me really change my mind about when I meet somebody or when I'm looking at my own life, whether I can think of it as whether I fundamentally, I think my life is something I choose, and also just maybe my ability to change. Like
1: uh-huh.
3: I thought I had to kind of be slow, accumulated everything.
1: Uh-huh.
3: And now I sort of think like if life can turn on a dime, like maybe I can make some fast decisions
1: right.
3: too.
1: Uh-huh.
3: I can be more agile. And then at every version, maybe there's like a whole different world that I get to discover
1: uh-huh.
3: because it changed so fast.
1: Right.
3: So I guess, cause even in the bad thing, like I'm just thinking like years and years lost to hospital time.
1: Mm.
3: It also felt like a full rediscovery of uh-huh. like people, things I'm intellectually curious about,
1: right.
3: like philosophically, religiously, relationally. I lost almost all my friends. I have different friends.
1: Wow. Yeah.
3: And like, I thought I would because I'm someone who kind of, I guess, defines myself by my friendships.
1: Uh-huh.
3: I thought, who am I if I don't love the same people and do the same things?
1: Yeah.
3: And now I think, wow, life has so much more variability
1: yeah.
3: and precarity is the bad part of that, but maybe it's also the good part of that.
1: Right.
3: So
1: right.
3: I guess every time I feel vertigo, and I've been having a lot of that sort of vertigo feeling lately of like, wow, everything's changing and,
1: right.
3: and it stirs up all this sediment of like, well, I can't earn it. Does it make me
1: yeah.
3: a lot of, does that make me bad? Thank you so much for this book.
2: Yeah.
3: But, I guess I am kind of realizing that change also is I'm becoming more courageous and not less scared.
1: Uh-huh.
3: And I guess,
2: uh-huh, uh-huh.
3: so I guess that's I thought that's kind of odd.
1: Uh-huh.
3: But
1: wow.
2: I think the thing I was thinking about that's changed about me is an honest assessment of what unconditional love means, because it's so commonly tossed around
1: uh-huh.
2: as if it's just innate.
1: Mm-hmm.
2: And I don't think it's innate. I actually think that a lot of people who unconditionally love another person
1: uh-huh.
2: are still trying to change them a little bit.

0: are still kind of editing them sure. in their mind. And I had it with my mom, and it was really only a reciprocation of what she had already given me. Mm. And I didn't notice it until I was in contact with so many other friends whose moms were still trying to edit them. Mm. Uh-huh. Oh, is that what she's going to do? She's not going to get her first communion. Mm-hmm. Oh, does she want to? Is she not going to play lacrosse? She should play lacrosse, don't you think? You know, well, she had those bangs.
1: Right.
0: We don't want her to have bangs. Like, my mom never says things like that. Yeah. My mom's never trying to change me. My mom didn't try to make me move home from California to Philadelphia. I'm a Democrat. My mom's a Republican.
1: Right.
0: She never, ever is trying to persuade me of that.
1: Right.
0: But I was trying to persuade her.
1: Right.
0: I was like, ooh, you should really drink organic. Oh, right. You should, this beer is gross. You should try this fancier beer. Mom, you've got to like look at Obamacare. You know, big things, little things. Like, how long have you had those pants, Ma? Like, let's get you some new pants. Like, just all sorts of editing, small and large, like touching. Uh-huh. And then all of a sudden, because I saw her through the eyes of my friends who were like, God, your mom never says things like that. I'm like, no, never.
1: Right.
0: Then it was like, well, you owe her. Give it back. Now it's like, when I go to Philadelphia, we'll just do whatever she wants to do. She wants to watch some basketball and then followed by some Fox News in front of the fire that we turn on and off with a clicker and drink wine from an old plastic glass that's like 30 years old over ice cubes.
1: Yeah.
0: Which also had a little vodka on there an hour ago. Uh-huh. Whatever. Like, I don't care anymore. There's so much advising and editing that goes on between people who love each other that to me does not totally equal unconditional love.
1: Well, I think that sounds more like unconditional though, because I do think that there's an undercurrent of love that is involuntary and that is unchangeable.
0: That's interesting.
1: You know, because... Yeah, and I mean, that's another thing that I've been grateful to just learn that I'm just grateful for the amount of time that I've been afforded on this earth in this life, because the fights that I've had with my mom some of them have been gory, you know? Mm-hmm. And we've exposed the worst of ourselves to each other.
0: It's awful.
1: And then we come back again. And once we've repaired that immediate hurt and damage, we can arrive at a place of ease or grace, or, you know, and we can be in a pleasant space together, you know, and that's always something that we can return to. Thank God. Mm. It's tough. I mean, oh gosh, what was I thinking of when you were, oh God, I've lost the thought. You said such beautiful things. All of you have said such things, but all of you, the two of you. But sometimes I'm really discouraged when, you know, it's like the same stuff keeps kicking. Yes. Like, I'm still on this stupid lesson. Like, I know. What is it going to take for me to really confront this thing? And
0: maybe it's
1: move
0: unconditional acceptance.
1: Yeah.
0: Because there's something about even that.
1: I was being a little glib with the like, but, you know.
0: But even that loop of how many times am I going to trip over the same stone?
1: Right.
0: It is like there is a way to accept, like, forever.
1: Yeah.
0: You're going to trip over it forever. Right. Like, there's something about the way you work and the way you operate and the way the world is that's going to clash every so often. And maybe the best you can hope for is that there will be fewer per year.
1: Yeah.
0: And they will feel less dramatic.
1: Yes. I think
0: over
1: that's
0: time.
1: Right.
0: And that's pretty much.
1: Yeah. And I guess I remember too what you were talking about, how change. So I have thought that change is kind of steady and incremental. And I've observed that actually that's not the case, that there can be these subterranean movements that you're not that aware of. And then there's an eruption and everything is forever altered in a really consequential way. And that is surprising. Yeah. Both are true. That's easy. In some cases, it's just a chipping away. It's just making it slightly better.
0: Right.
1: Like gentle modifications.
0: Yes.
1: And then other times there is something, you know.
0: Apple. Tectonic.
1: Yeah.
2: I guess when I think about the life I need to, like maybe a day I need to build, it does have more of these incrementalist, like, I really should eat a salad, that kind of like stabilizing that I've learned as an adult that I didn't know when I was younger.
1: Right.
2: And I feel really grateful for how I feel like it puts like in the when you go bowling, and I can just fill in both gutters. Uh-huh. Like maybe then I don't have to feel wildly destabilized at 11 p.m.
1: Right.
2: Or first thing in the morning.
1: Right.
2: Oh, look, like I maybe it's because I've been, you know, reading these hundreds of self-help books. Mm. Some of the habits as tools, I have felt more built up. But those big, like, man, those big chords in us that other people play.
0: Yeah.
2: They're not, it's not a different song. Right, I have not been singing a different song for decades now.
1: I'm just remembering too that my objectives and my obligations have been different at different stages of my life.
2: Yeah.
1: Like, I don't think I felt entitled to live a balanced day in my 20s. That felt indulgent because I have to cycle through a lot of identities to figure out which one is the best one. And I have to kind of, you know, I have to be as omnivorous and voracious and expansive as possible in this moment. And there was kind of something to that.
2: Yeah.
1: Like, I have made a lot of defining choices that I can settle into now.
2: Yeah.
1: And it gets more granular and I can think about salad, you know?
2: Yeah, but sometimes
1: in my 20s, I'd be sort of paralyzed. I'd wake up and think like, I have to go to Jamaica Queens to eat the chicken at that restaurant that I'll never get to again, you know? And there's some truth in that. Like, I don't even have that fantasy anymore. That is so remote. I'm never going to be able to you know, I can barely watch everybody. Succession. Like, I don't know. I mean, I think I can settle into, you know, just the basic stuff of remaining sane and reasonably decent, you know, because the bandwidth isn't that great.
2: Right. Anymore.
0: Coming up next, Kate, Claire, and I talk about practices we use to help us live our lives in accordance with our highest values. 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

0: Welcome back to Kelly Corrigan Wonders. I'm Kelly Corrigan, and I'm talking with actress Claire Danes and professor and podcaster Kate Bowler about what makes life worth living. So the place I wanted to end this whole exciting series that I could do forever is on practices. So I asked the guys, like, what do you do to keep yourself in touch with your kind of highest values and hopes for your life?
1: Yeah.
0: And one of them brought up Shabbat mm-hmm. dinner. Mm-hmm. And then the sundown to sundown, like no work, no mm-hmm. phones, no interaction with the sort of modern distractions and just more of a period of being each week. Mm-hmm. Miroslav brought up everyday forgiveness, mm-hmm. which I thought was a pretty powerful thing. I've been thinking about it since he said it. Mm. Do you have little practices that you've incorporated into your life other than walking and salads and what we've already hit mm-hmm. That keep you
1: yeah.
0: in the right band of being?
2: I have like a hysterically honest quiet time for a little, and it's not even quiet. I'm basically ranting at what I believe to be a benevolent and omnipotent force. And it's only like 5 to 10 minutes a day kind of thing, but I'm just having it out. I'll just sit there and sometimes I'll do a nice thing where I'll like have candles and then for the length of the match, I'll like pray for different people. And I like doing that because each one, it helps me like focus on their needs and praying for them. That's another one. But the one for me, I never prayed this honestly before. Oh. And I mean, like really ugly stuff, which I just laugh after because it brings me a certain amount of joy to be like, what are you doing with this? Right. So I was at a funeral the other day, a person that I have not forgiven because they are truly terrible. And I wanted very much to bring that up again. Yeah. came in and I had to go through this like shared spiritual experience with them. And I just sat there being like, what are you doing, God, about this guy?
0: Right.
2: I've never had that kind of like freewheeling, I don't feel like I have to be a good person. It was just been
0: in
2: wonderfully
0: this quiet conversation.
2: I feel less polite about my faith, and it's felt really cathartic, especially when I don't know the ends of like ethically the ends of a choice I want to make. Not forgiving someone makes me feel bad, and just being able to rehearse the whole thing has felt
3: So are these actual designated spaces that like you go into a room and you give yourself this time, or is it sometimes just kind of spontaneous in your own mind when you're in a public setting, or how does
2: that
3: work?
2: If I'm at home, I'll go out on the porch because I just love the birds and all that. It's lovely.
3: And do you actually vocalize this stuff, or is it in your mind?
2: Mostly. Sometimes if you just saw me, you would just see a person being quiet with 2,000 emotions on their face and sometimes yelling, what the hell?
3: Right.
2: It's easier to rant if I'm walking. So if I'm walking in the woods, I might
3: walking's
2: do some of that.
3: Walking's very good for that.
2: It helps stave off some of the humiliation of talking to yourself. But I think it's because I have felt a little stuck lately that I'm just trying to do this as like a... The calm app is not doing it for me.
0: Yeah.
2: I need to feel like there's a spiritual punching bag feeling. Anyway, lately it's kind of been wonderful.
3: Yeah. I did this thing when I was a kid where I would just look in the mirror, kind of in a trance-like state. Like I wasn't really exactly holding my gaze. And I would just talk, like free associate. And I was always amazed that I had so many solutions to these problems. And I found it really valuable. And I realized that I would be terrified to do that now. Mm. I'd be so afraid of what came out of me. And I'm intimidated by that exercise, by the thought of that now.
0: Of cutting loose in your mind.
3: Yeah, of just letting it go. Somehow, to a therapist, it's safer because I have an audience. It's more contained. But ether or just to what the God, or however you want to, you know, contextualize it, that seems more daunting. I'm afraid of writing in a diary
0: for
3: the same reason. Yeah. I'm actually afraid somebody's going to read it. Yeah, I don't want them to read it.
0: No,
3: I don't want, you know, like that's not safe enough.
0: I know.
3: That's something I should do because that would require real like courage for me. That would be very risky.
0: Yeah.
3: And I'm like embarrassed to admit that, but I don't know.
0: Write and rip. Don't be afraid to write and rip.
3: God.
0: Just write it and rip it up.
3: Yeah. Okay.
2: That double audience is so hard when the second you start writing. It's very eighth grade diary, Kate, where she's like writing to a future self.
0: Yes. I know.
3: Yeah. And it's just full of apologies. What's my practice? This is pretty lame-o, but I've been doing yoga with, because I'm now pregnant and I usually do hot yoga, which I wasn't allowed to do. But she's a really wonderful teacher, Bethany Lyons. She has this place, Lyons Den. And she's been very, very kind and teaching me directly. And I'm just finding that.
2: Yeah.
3: So it's been such a gift because I'm learning a lot from her, specifically about the practice itself. But I think I'm just breathing with her a lot.
0: Yeah, totally.
3: And I'm just discovering how helpful that is and powerful. And I think, oh, God. And it's so, God, there's nothing cornier or more trite that, you know, it's like how many people have tattoos of breathe on their, you know, the bottom of their backs or whatever. But I'm just starting to kind of realize how centering that is. And how much anxiety that relieves.
0: Yeah.
3: So
0: I have a little thing I've been doing, which is to, I find it very calming to say, who am I serving right now?
2: Mm-hmm. Oh, that's
0: so
2: nice.
0: If I'm in conversation with someone, it's like, am I serving my own need to get something out or put my finger on something? Am I trying to serve you? Am I serving my mom? Am I serving Edward? Am I serving Georgia Claire? Like, and then it helps me figure out where to be in it. And it often helps me completely drop out on my side. It's like, you can save that for another day. Like, you can get your needs met later today somewhere else. But like right now, you do not need for her to know bip, bop, and bip. You're just receiving. Mm-hmm. And so then that opens up the list of like, keep asking questions, you know, keep validating and stop yourself from jumping in and accidentally inserting yourself in a way so that you could get a couple little needs met on the side. Like, just drop it. Mm. And I find it just relaxing. I feel less frantic conversationally when I know who I'm serving.
2: And then you're not inserting, hoping to be validated. You don't need the pings then. Yeah. You're not searching. Huh. Mm-hmm.
0: Yeah, that's very relaxing.
2: Yeah. Mm.
0: Because it's relaxing to know what you're doing.
2: Uh-huh. Yeah.
0: I mean, it's relaxing to have direction.
3: Right.
0: And so in that tiny moment, I'm clear on my goal.
3: Yes.
0: And once you're clear on a goal, then you're just like halfway there.
2: Mm-hmm.
0: Do you have any other practices?
1: Oh, I'm into that.
0: It's really fun. It's very different mind space.
3: Huh.
2: Because I have a little bit too much, like, I always think of as like, when's the pizza coming energy? You know what I mean? Like a little too hyper anticipatory.
0: Yeah.
2: I do find I'm at my most relaxed when there's like a group energy that I can be but it's in the hyper ping, ping, ping feeling. So I do think letting that go might be, by saying, who am I serving?
0: Right.
2: Might be kind of a nice West Golden Retriever.
3: That just Hugh always makes fun of me because I have a lot of anxiety about being served in a restaurant. Like, I don't trust that the waiter is going to deliver the thing ever. And I can't relax until the food is on the table.
0: Yeah.
3: And I guess I do this thing where I say, sir, sir. He always imitates me. Sir? Sir?
0: Yeah.
3: It's a little too tight, a little too high pitch. Can I just do it myself? Please. I don't trust the intermediary.
0: Yeah. Ladies.
2: Oh my gosh.
0: That was awesome.
3: Thank you so much.
0: Love being
3: really
0: with you.
3: So
0: you're
3: happy.
0: Such good people to talk to about this stuff. Really, truly. Thank you.
3: Yeah. The trivial stuff.
0: Yeah, exactly. Well, as Miroslav says, the risk is not that your life would be weighty with meaning, but that it would be unbearably light.
3: Yeah.
0: So nothing unbearably light this time. All right, ladies.
3: Okay,
0: thanks.
3: Thank you so much.
0: Here are my takeaways from my conversation with Claire Danes and Kate Bowler. Number one, it's nice to be nice when you can be nice. Number two, having someone in your corner who trusts even your mistakes can put a person on a very powerful trajectory. Number three, rage is something to pay attention to. There are answers in that internal analysis. Number four, full disclosure isn't always kind or possible, even with our closest relationships. Number five, failure is unavoidable. So get good at repair. Number six, the gap between the moment of apology and the moment of forgiveness belongs to the person you've hurt, and you are not allowed to speed them along. Number seven, when needs compete, ask yourself, who am I serving right now? These three episodes with Kate and Claire have been so powerful for me. I have loved re-listening to them, and I suspect that I will continue to. So I encourage you to share them with all the people in your life who are deep thinkers, who want to live a life of integrity and introspection, and who want a little encouragement and company along the way. In addition to a very special thank you to Claire Danes and Kate Bowler for book clubbing with me these past three episodes, I want to thank the authors of Life Worth Living, A Guide to What Matters Most. That's Miroslav Volf, Matthew Crosman, and Ryan McNally-Lintz. Thanks also to the Yale Divinity School, the Yale Center for Faith and Culture, and Evan Rosa. Very special thanks to the Warren Smoot Carter III and Megan Carter Charitable Fund. Thanks to Jessica Ritchie, who works with Kate, and also the team that works with me. That's technical producer Dean Kateri, executive producer Tammy Stedman, our graphic designer Gagi, and the two great women who help us think about cool ways to stay in touch with our audience. That's Charlie Upchurch and Rachel Hicks. Finally, thanks to you all for listening. Please join us again next time for Kelly Corrigan Wonders.
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8: 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A hot and humid week on the First Coast with afternoon thunderstorms and highs in the 90s inland, 80s at the beaches.
9: When it comes to the American Revolution, we know what happened and when it happened. But do we really know who was there? From WAMU and NPR in Washington, this is 1A. Hi, I'm Jen White. The American Revolution seems like a well-worn story 250 years on, but the common telling of that story is missing some key people. A new podcast from journalist Rebecca Nagel takes another look at the Revolution, the place of Native Americans in that story, and what that history means for today. But first, the Supreme Court's term is over. We hear how the court's decisions are reshaping the federal government, and we want to hear from you. Email us at 1a@wamu.org. That's all coming up after this news.
10: Live from NPR News, I'm Giles Snyder. President Trump spoke to reporters outside Joint Base Andrews before leaving Wednesday on his first flight aboard a new Air Force One.
11: This was a gift from a country that's treated us very well, and they're an ally of us over in the Middle East, Qatar. And I went to Boeing, I said, who has the best one? They said, Qatar. There's never been a plane like it.
10: Before flying to North Dakota for the opening of the Theodore Roosevelt Presidential Library, Trump also defended his latest mandatory financial disclosure that shows he took in more than $1 billion in crypto earnings alone last year, saying he made the money because the stock market is up. The White House says Trump has no financial conflicts with his government role and only acts in the public interest. A dangerous heat wave is gripping much of the country, with tens of millions of Americans under heat warnings. This comes as many are preparing to head outdoors to celebrate over the 4th of July weekend. From New York, Steve Kestenbaum reports.
12: The high heat is already causing a strain on the power grid in the Northeast. In New York, the utility company reduced voltage in some neighborhoods. Mayor Zoran Mamdani.
13: We are talking about a level of heat that the city has not seen in more than a decade.
12: The heat wave coincides with major events that are expected to draw out millions of people over the next few days, including two parades of tall ships and naval vessels.
13: We will also host the Macy's 4th of July fireworks on the evening of Saturday, July 4th. To cap off the weekend, the Brazil versus Norway FIFA World Cup match will take place on the afternoon of Sunday, July 5th.
12: Hundreds of cooling centers and drinking water stations have been opened to the public. For NPR News, I'm Steve Kastenbaum in New York.
10: To World Cup soccer, the U.S. men's national team through to the World Cup's round of 16. The U.S. beat Bosnia-Herzegovina 2-0 Wednesday night. Reporter Steve Futterman was there.
14: The match was scoreless until just before halftime. That's when the Americans' top scorer, Flo Balogun, put the ball into the net. That gave the U.S. a 1-0 lead at the midway point. In the second half, Balogun would be in the spotlight again, but for all the wrong reasons. With around 25 minutes left in the match, he stepped on the ankle of a Bosnian player and was given a straight red card. The U.S. was forced to play minus a player the rest of the way. Bosnia put on a furious offensive attack. The Americans were able to withstand it. Then the U.S., with 8 minutes left, wrapped it up as Malik Tillman, on a free kick, made it 2-0 U.S. Next for the Americans, a round of 16 match against Belgium. For NPR News, I'm Steve Futterman at the World Cup in Santa Clara, California.
10: Belgium made it into the round of 16 with a dramatic comeback from 2-0 to beat Senegal. You're listening to NPR News. In Venezuela, aid workers say last week's back-to-back earthquakes are leading to a major medical crisis. They're warning that unless it's brought under control quickly, the crisis will take even more lives. The latest death toll tops 2,200. Teams from more than two dozen countries are pressing on with rescue operations. Parts of Ivory Coast and Ghana are experiencing heavy floods and landslides. Local authorities say at least 24 people have died. NPR's Emmanuel Akinwoke reports on Ghana's response.
15: Entire buildings and roads have been submerged across Ghana's capital, Accra, following days of torrential rains. Authorities say more than 7,000 households have been displaced, with many missing, including a mother and her child in Accra, who rescuers say was swept away by floodwater. Countries in Western Central Africa are in the rainy season, and floods and landslides have been reported across other major cities in the region, including Abidjan, the capital of Ivory Coast, and Lagos, Nigeria. Experts have criticized governments across the region for failing to provide proper drainage infrastructure in towns and cities. They say it has worsened the effect of the floods, which are increasing due to the climate crisis. Emmanuel Akinwotu, NPR News, Lagos.
10: Two Russian climbers were arrested Wednesday after they scaled the Empire State Building's antenna and unfurled a banner about the power of love and peace. The climbers have been identified as a couple known as Angela Nicolau and Ivan Birikas. They were featured in a 2024 Netflix documentary, and their climb was apparently part of a high-altitude marriage proposal. I'm Giles Snyder, NPR News.
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17: 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Bruce Springsteen plays the first of six sold-out shows at the New Bern Arena in New Jersey. He performs an average of 28 songs.

0: This is 1A. I'm Jen White. Maybe you've heard headlines this week about the Supreme Court's big end-of-term decisions. We saw landmark rulings that undo long-standing precedents and create new ones on issues from immigration to presidential power to voting and gun rights. The effects of these decisions on you, people you know, and our government will take years to fully grasp. What is the court signaling with its most important decisions from this term? Joining us from Ann Arbor, Michigan, to review what the court's term means is Leah Littman. She's a professor of law at the University of Michigan Law School and co-host of the podcast Strict Scrutiny, which covers the Supreme Court. She's also author of Lawless, How the Supreme Court Runs on Conservative Grievance, Fringe Theories, and Bad Vibes. Leah, it's great to have you back.
1: Thanks for having me.
0: So let's start with the two cases involving the president's attempts to fire leaders at formerly independent executive agencies, Trump v. Slaughter and Trump v. Cook. Now, the first involved the president's firing of Rebecca Kelly Slaughter, a Democratic appointee at the Federal Trade Commission. The court said the president could fire Slaughter and regulators at independent agencies. But then it said in the second case that he could not immediately fire Federal Reserve Board Governor Lisa Cook while litigation is still being resolved. And that's around the administration's claim that she committed mortgage fraud, which Cook denies. So what do these decisions mean for President Trump and future presidents' power?
1: I think these decisions are a vast consequential expansion of presidential power. Slaughter, in particular, might be the most consequential separation of powers decision in decades because they are giving the president control over these independent agencies, which exercise sweeping powers. They have the power to award massive government contracts. They also have the power to decide whether to enforce the law against corporations. And so they are giving corporations, the court is giving corporations something they have long sought, namely the ability to have a president fire independent regulators who are enforcing the law against them.
0: Now, Chief Justice John Roberts wrote the majority opinion for both cases. What did he say about why the Federal Reserve was different and could be shielded from presidential firings?
1: One of the things that is striking about these cases is how little I think the Chief Justice bothered to try to explain the distinction. Justice Sotomayor, in her dissent in Slaughter, accused the court of adopting a half-baked theory of executive power with unclear exceptions that were just ad hoc, necessary, but unexplained. And his basic claim was that the Federal Reserve Board is just different. He said it has a distinct historical tradition. But of course, the same is true of every agency. Every agency has a distinct historical tradition. And I think we are left with the impression that Wall Street really cares about stable economic policy and independent regulators, and so do the Republican appointees. So they were willing to keep the Fed's independence, but no other agency.
0: Well, now Congress established these independent agencies and historically had control over who led them, who could be confirmed to them and fired from them. And we're talking about dozens of agencies like the Consumer Product Safety Commission, the EPA, the FDIC, which insures banks. What role does the Roberts Court give Congress with these agencies going forward?
1: Very little. I think one theme of this decision is how the Roberts Court seems to view congressional oversight and really Congress's powers as almost illegitimate. In Slaughter, the Chief Justice scoffed at the possibility that Congress might have meaningful oversight and meaningful control over what these agencies do, even though these agencies are created by Congress itself.
0: Leah, what does this decision mean for the independence of these agencies going forward? Do you think we can call them independent?
1: No, I don't think we can call them independent at all. And if you think about some of the things like an agency such as the Federal Trade Commission has done, they were able to ban certain companies from participating in the pharmaceutical market. They were able to break up monopolies by companies who wanted to price gouge on a cancer screening drug. They were able to apply penalties against companies like Amazon that were disadvantaging small businesses and customers. And all of that is now potentially erasable by a president who just decides, actually, I don't want to enforce the law neutrally against people who might be donating to my ballroom or donating to my political action committees or donating to my inauguration, you name it. And that prospect is just terrifying because it fundamentally reshapes how our federal government operates.
0: Do you think there's still room, Leah, for Congress to push back if they're so inclined?
1: I think it's difficult to say. I think Congress perhaps with a different Supreme Court, could absolutely push back. My guess is a future Supreme Court will say that the court's new legal test, if you can even call it a legal test, isn't workable in determining which agencies can be independent. But under the Roberts Court, it's frankly difficult to imagine things that they would allow Congress to do. They already think Congress can insulate these officials from removal. They also limited Congress's powers under the spending clause in other cases. They limited Congress's powers under the Reconstruction Amendments. And so I think the wholesale attack on Congress's capacity to govern is very concerning, both for what it means for our constitutional democracy and also what it says about whether the Roberts Court would allow Congress to try to constrain a lawless president.
0: Well, in April, the court effectively dismantled the last parts of the Voting Rights Act that were still in effect. And this was in Louisiana v. Calais regarding racial gerrymandering in that state. There was also a follow-up decision on Alabama's congressional maps. The court allowed Alabama's legislature to use maps a lower court found were racially discriminatory against black voters. Broadly speaking, what do you think the court has done to voting rights with their decisions in these cases?
1: I think they have nullified what remains of the Voting Rights Act and also substantially weakened the protections against intentional racial discrimination and racial gerrymandering. I think part of why it was so terrifying, frankly, to see that the Supreme Court's decision on the constitutional issue in birthright was 5-4, is that birthright citizenship is a key, essential building block for the post-Civil War constitutional order. And we've already seen the Supreme Court dismantle some of that post-Civil War constitutional order by, in Louisiana versus Calais, nullifying what remains of the Voting Rights Act by telling Congress, your powers to enforce the Reconstruction Amendments are limited, and we're not going to allow you to restrict practices that have the effect of locking black voters out of power. You add to that the court's cases that water down the protections against intentional racial discrimination, and it is clear that this Supreme Court is interested in and open to nullifying the key foundations of our post-Civil War constitutional order that made the country a possible multiracial democracy.
0: You mentioned the big decision out on Tuesday on birthright citizenship. The court ruled against the president's attempt to end that cornerstone right to citizenship for nearly everyone who's born in the U.S. You called it a 5-4 split against the president. Others are counting it as a 6-3 split. What do you make of the split itself and the decision the court made here?
1: Yes. So I'm calling it a 5-4 decision because on the constitutional question about whether the president could ever deny birthright citizenship to some people who are born in the United States, that was the vote breakdown. What happened is Brett Kavanaugh said a federal statute that Congress passed in the 1940s, that statute prevents the president from denying birthright citizenship to people who are born in the United States, to individuals without legal status, or to individuals with temporary legal status. But he said the Constitution doesn't prevent Congress from repealing that statute, which would therefore allow the president to deny birthright citizenship to certain people born in the United States. So that's why I am calling it a 5-4, because the court, there were four votes for the proposition that the Constitution doesn't actually secure birthright citizenship, which is just astonishing.
0: There are more cases on presidential power and trying to change longstanding law. There were two cases to end temporary protected status for hundreds of thousands of people, about 350,000 people from Haiti and about 6,000 from Syria. The court said the president has the power to end those protections and expel them from the country. What did the justices lean on in their reasoning to say the president has that power?
1: So this is one of the cases I have in mind when I am talking about how the court is incapacitating Congress, because what they said here is there are statutes that impose certain rules and obligations on the executive branch if and when it decides to end a temporary protected status designation, probably because doing so is so destabilizing and effectively delegalizes people, uproots them and their communities, and makes them vulnerable to deportation and removal. And the court did not say anything about whether the president complied with those statutes. According to the court, it doesn't matter because those statutes, they said, are unenforceable. No court can review whether the president complied with the laws Congress passed about how, whether, when the president can rescind temporary protected status designations.
0: So looking back at this term, Leah, what will be the biggest effects of these decisions from the Roberts Court?
1: I think this is a term where the court has undermined our democratic institutions and made them more vulnerable to corruption, in part by empowering the executive at the same time they are disempowering Congress, and by giving additional power to the less democratic branches, whether it's themselves or the executive, they are creating an unaccountable presidency and one that is susceptible to corruption, undermining the legitimacy of our democratic institutions.
0: Regardless of who holds the executive office. That's Leah Litman, a professor of law at the University of Michigan Law School. She's also co-host of the podcast Strict Scrutiny, which covers the Supreme Court, and author of Lawless, How the Supreme Court Runs on Conservative Grievance, Fringe Theories, and Bad Vibes. Leah, as always, thanks.
1: Thank you.
0: Up next, a new podcast shows how Native Americans were at the heart of the American Revolution 250 years ago. That's just ahead. I'm Jen White. This is 1A.

0: 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For people with disabilities, artificial intelligence tools are helping them see, hear, experience, and move through the world in profound new ways.
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6: I'm Scott Tong. Presidential historian Douglas Brinkley reflects on a defining moment in American history, the day Rosa Parks was arrested, turning her into a civil rights icon.
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9: This is 1A. I'm Jen White. The Boston Tea Party, 1773. Colonists board a ship and destroy 92,000 pounds of tea, an act of protest against British tariffs and a lack of representation in Parliament. 1775, the start of the American Revolution. Militias in small Massachusetts towns confront and pursue British troops. War begins. July 1776, the signing of the Declaration of Independence. 56 delegates of the Second Continental Congress, all white men, most of them wealthy, draft and sign the document that declares their grievances against the king and their intention to separate from Britain. The revolution can be a tidy story, one of underdog colonists rising up against the tyranny of the world's most powerful empire. Many tellings of that story feature only those who held positions of influence and power, leaving out many people who lived during that time on these lands and who participated in the revolution and the country's beginnings. What do we get wrong about this critical period of our country's history? And who do we miss? A new podcast from Pushkin Industries and Critical Frequency called First America looks at how we've left Native Americans out of the story and what the indigenous experience at that time and in the centuries that followed can teach all of us, especially when it comes to our recent and current political history. Joining us now from Tulsa, Oklahoma, is Rebecca Nagel. She's a journalist and writer and citizen of the Cherokee Nation, and she hosts the new podcast series First America. Rebecca, welcome back to 1A.
10: Thank you so much for having me.
9: And joining us from Arlington, Massachusetts is Professor Phil DeLoria. He's a professor of history at Harvard University, and he's a Yankton Dakota descendant. Phil, welcome.
11: Thanks so much for having me.
9: And we want to hear from you, too. What history of Native Americans do you feel isn't included in the common story of the U.S.'s founding? What Native history happened where you live? Email us at 1A@WAMU.org. Now, Rebecca, we mentioned the basic premise of this new podcast you reported and hosted. What are some of the deeper questions you set out to answer across the six episodes?
10: You know, when I started this podcast, I was just really frustrated, and I think all of us working on it were really frustrated with how Native people are almost never mentioned in the American story. And when we are, it's in passing. And what's wrong with that isn't that Americans don't know enough about Native people or Indigenous people, but it's actually that Americans don't know their own country. Because the story, the full story of the founding of America, Indigenous people are quite central. I mean, even if you just think about the geography, you know, white settlers at that time live in a really small strip of settlements along the eastern seaboard. You know, colonies don't even control all of New York or all of Georgia. And so the continent is controlled and governed by indigenous people. We are influencing in so many ways what the Declaration of Independence says, what the Constitution says, why the revolution happened, what kind of government our founders created. And because we have left that part of the story out, present day Americans actually, it's not just that they don't know what was going on with indigenous people, they don't know the truth of our country's founding.
12: Well, in episode one, you take a detailed look at the Declaration of Independence. It makes sense. It's the moment we look back on for July 4th. You visited a National Park Service public reading of the Declaration, and you highlight the only mention of Native Americans in that document, which uses offensive language. Let's take a listen.
13: I think of the Declaration of Independence like a breakup letter. Our founders are breaking up with George III, King of England. And the Declaration is that part of every breakup, or at least every bad breakup, where you tell the other person everything they did wrong. If Thomas Jefferson and King George were having it out on the front lawn, Jefferson would have his finger in George's face yelling, "And another thing.
14: For imposing taxes on us without our consent."
13: And so the Declaration is basically this long list of complaints.
14: "He has plundered our sea."
13: A lot of historians say that list has an order.
14: "Ravaged our coast."
13: It starts with smaller grievances.
14: "Burnt our towns."
13: And ends with the biggest ones.
14: "And destroyed the lives of our people."
13: We've been told the American Revolution was fought over taxes and representation. But the last complaint, the thing our founders were most angry about, goes like this.
14: "He has endeavored to bring on the inhabitants of our frontiers, the merciless Indian savages."
13: There's a racial slur in the Declaration of Independence. Native people are called savages. Alongside those lofty ideals, our founders included their deep hatred for indigenous people.
14: "The merciless Indian savages, whose known rule of warfare is an undistinguished destruction of all ages, sexes, and conditions."
12: Phil, explain more about why the Declaration of Independence has this brief mention of Native Americans, this slur. What is the significance of that mention?
15: You know, it's interesting. You can go back to another one of the complaints, number 7. There's 27 complaints. Number 7, he says, well, he has raised the conditions of new appropriations of lands. He has refused to pass others to encourage their migrations. And this is a reference to the boundary line of 1763, where the British tell American settlers, you cannot go past the Appalachians. And this drives Americans crazy because this is exactly what they want to do. So when we think about the Declaration as a statement about rights and political organization, it's also a statement about a vision of the future of the continent in which these colonists settle and spread widely to the West and cross over into these new lands. And the fact that George was prohibiting them from doing that is actually central to the complaint. So that's one piece of it. The second piece of it really goes to the Seven Years' War, in which the British fought a quite expensive war that really redounded to the benefit of the colonists. And during that war, much of the sort of frontier violence that was happening created a new kind of racial animosity, which is not to say that it hadn't existed before. We could go back to the 17th century and find it as well. But the kind of Indian hating that comes out of the Seven Years' War is what powers this notion of merciless Indian savages who are just sort of killing everyone indiscriminately.
12: Around the time of the Revolution, there were about 250,000 Native Americans living in the colonies in more than 80 distinct tribes east of the Mississippi River. Phil, how central were Native American tribes to the revolutionary period, including the years leading up to the start of the war and the Declaration?
15: You know, they're absolutely and fundamentally central. We could go to the summer of 1776 when the Declaration is signed. Well, two other things happen in that summer. One is a massive conflict with Cherokees, in the South. Second thing is an effort on the part of George Washington deputizing leaders from Massachusetts to make an alliance treaty with tribes who occupy what is today called Maine. This is the Treaty of Watertown. It happens basically 15 days after the signing or the reading of the Declaration in Boston, the first effort to build an alliance with Native people. And that actually is part and parcel of the story of the Revolution. The Stockbridge militia, who are allied with the Patriots, the Oneidas, who are allied with the Patriots, and then the geopolitics of all those tribes who allied with the British, and oftentimes allied with the British in opposition to the Americans and the American Patriots. Indians were living rent-free in the heads of the founders. I think we can say this. Washington as a land speculator, Franklin sort of worried about political organization, Jefferson worried about land and incorporation. All of these folks were thinking about Native people all the time.
12: Well, we've heard from many members of the 1A Tax Club. One of you writes, I think we need to know how the Iroquois Confederacy inspired the founders and how to model the U.S. Constitution. It's also important to know that although they were male chiefs, it was the women of these tribes who selected the leaders. Rebecca, later in the season, you look at the Revolutionary War itself and how it was fought. How do Native tribes complicate the common story we hear about that war?
10: Yeah, the story that we tell about the Revolutionary War is a story of David and Goliath, right? So the colonies, the underdogs stand up to England, this big global superpower. We fight this just war for democracy and for independence, and we win. When you add Native nations to the story, it gets really complicated because the fight was not just between England and the colonies. It was a sprawling conflict that had indigenous nations fighting on both sides. And it was also a conflict over who would control the land of North America. And to stake out their claim, the United States committed atrocities that amount to genocide. And so Phil briefly mentioned the campaign against the Cherokees. But, you know, in the same summer that our founders signed the Declaration of Independence, colonial militias actually waited on purpose until it was too late in the growing season for corn, Cherokee staple crop, to be replanted. And then they invaded Cherokee Nation. And what they did, actually, there wasn't a lot of direct armed conflict. Most of what they did was just burn things. And what they purposely burned was food so that people would starve. They did something similar later against the Haudenosaunee called Sullivan's Campaign. This was ordered directly by George Washington. A third of the Continental Army goes off to fight it. So it is a significant theater of war, even though we do not talk about it that way. And between direct killing, malnutrition, and exposure, historians estimate that half of the population died. And so I think that we really have to change how we talk about this war, how we teach it to our children. It was not just a war for liberty or independence. It was also a campaign of genocide.
12: We're talking to Rebecca Nagel, host of the new podcast, First America. Also with us, Phil Deloria, history professor at Harvard University. And we're hearing from you, Rodney and Virginia emails. Thank you so much for this conversation. I am African American and we have our story, but I learned so much about the atrocities committed against Native Americans and First Nations in Canada and how much they lost and ironically contributed to the United States. Our family knows and participates in our local Native American tribal events in Virginia. You can add your voice to the conversation. Email us at 1a@wamu.org. Rebecca, I want to sort of connect this conversation, as you often do in the podcast, to our politics of today. One recent moment is the January 6th riot at the Capitol. One rioter who gained a lot of media attention was an Arizona man. He roamed through the Capitol and the Senate chamber. He was shirtless, wearing face paint and a horned fur hat. He later took a federal plea deal related to the event and served a year and a half in prison. But on his first day back in office, President Trump pardoned him and nearly 1,600 other people who rioted at the Capitol. What stood out to you about this rioter dressed as a Native caricature and how he connects to this broader story you're telling?
10: Yeah, I mean, I remember the day that January 6th happened. I was scrolling through the images, scrolling through news on Twitter, and was scared and shocked. I think, like a lot of Americans, at what was happening. It felt like there might not be a peaceful transition of power. And then I saw this one image that just kind of stopped me in my tracks, and it was this man, the self-described QAnon shaman. And it's a little baffling, you know, why would a white man storming the U.S. Capitol dress up like a Native person, you know, with horns and all? And what I found actually through Phil's scholarship is that this tradition of white people dressing up like Native Americans to riot goes all the way back to the Boston Tea Party and is actually deeply entwined in American identity and what it means to be American. So when early Americans were trying to find a new national identity separate from England, separate from Britain, they actually dressed up like Native people and did different things where they pretended to be indigenous to stake out that claim. And I think that that weird, confusing contradiction of how early Americans did that explains the kind of ruptures that we're seeing

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1: They would have protests to sort of enforce social norms or to question social norms. They're taking those things and they're dumping into it the content of what it would be to be indigenous or aboriginal to North America. So they construct a whole set of meanings about this. This is about freedom. It's about liberty. I can hunt wherever I want. I can, the game and food are plentiful. I can chop down a tree. I can do whatever, right? It's a discourse of liberty that is attached to Indians. And so taking these old forms, which are very performative, and embodying them in the form of native people makes these things incredibly meaningful. It's a moment where settlers look at England and they say, we're not you. We are of this continent. And here's the way we're going to show you that we're of this continent. And we're not just showing you that we're of this continent. We're actually creating that for ourselves. And that's why it's so important. And Americans do it throughout the entire course of our history.
2: Well, the most common instances people would see today of appropriating Native imagery in clothing is in sports mascots. So many U.S. sports teams make use of these mascots. Kansas City's NFL team currently does it. There's also the former name of the Washington Commanders and then the mascots of countless school athletics teams across the country. And this is something you explore, this modern form of appropriation in the podcast. In episode 2, you go to a Kansas City NFL game.
3: In Kansas City, I found a stadium full of Chiefs fans singing the tomahawk chop. I'm going to warn you, it was a lot.
4: So the thing that we're asking people today is about the tomahawk chop. How do you guys feel about the chop?
5: Love it. Love it.
3: I heard people sing the chop as they walked up the long stadium ramp to find their seats. People sang it in the parking lot. You know, most of the Native songs I've heard, they have words. It's weird to hear this impression of our music that doesn't even have a consonant. I talked to fans who put the Chiefs logo in places you might not expect.
6: Lest anyone doubt our fandom, that's my actual wedding ring.
4: Can you just describe what it looks like?
6: It's got a ruby background with the Chiefs arrowhead logo in the middle of it.
3: I even went to a tailgate party that was also a memorial.
7: So we're here for our buddy's tailgate to celebrate his dad. We do this every year. This is the third or fourth year we've done this tailgate.
3: People told me the team name honors Native Americans.
8: I think it's just like the fighting spirit of like the Native Americans, you know, that never back down mentality. I mean, like from the male perspective, that's probably the cooler part.
3: I got the sense that the game, the stadium, the colors, even the chop isn't just about football. It's deeper than that. Fans use this one word to describe it.
9: It's tradition.
8: Everything's so tradition-based.
7: Just always thought of it as like a tradition of the game and a tradition of the Chiefs.
2: Let's note here that many people find the use of these mascots racist. Research from University of Michigan professor Stephanie Freiberg found mascots like these lower the reported self-esteem and achievement goals of Native American students in high school and college. That's from the new podcast, First America. Its host, Rebecca Nagel, is with us, as is Phil DeLoria. He's a history professor at Harvard University and a Yankton Dakota descendant. We'll pick our conversation up there. This is 1A.

0: Soccer jerseys are the fashion trend of the summer thanks to the World Cup. Counterfeit merch is everywhere, but for many soccer fans, that's not a bad thing.
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4: 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It details the founding of the U.S. many of us might not know. We're here with Phil DeLoria. He's a professor of history at Harvard University. He's also a Yankton Dakota descendant. And Rebecca Nagel. She's a writer and journalist and a citizen of the Cherokee Nation. She hosts First America. Again, that's a new podcast from Pushkin Industries and Critical Frequency. We're hearing from you, too. Here's Abby, a high school teacher in the Bronx, New York.
5: That part of history, it has been very absent from our high school curriculum, but I offer two electives to students who are juniors and seniors. I use Rebecca Nagel's podcast and books to facilitate this learning. And the biggest challenge and excitement for me is, unlike a U.S. history course or European history course or an Asian history course, every year I am adding to and building upon the story of Indigenous histories, because nothing's static. And whether it's art or music or current film or TV shows or actual historical events, it's a vibrant history that is, yes, missing, but becoming more folded into the American narrative. And it's integral. And my students who go off to study elsewhere and join the workforce find it so rich in their experiences and the way they look at the world. So thank you to Rebecca Nagel when you talk to her. Bye.
4: Abby, thanks for sharing. Your thanks has been delivered. We want to hear from you, too. What's a story from the Revolution or early U.S. history you think needs to include more about Native Americans? If there's a historical site or a moment of U.S. history that happened near where you live that involved Native people, tell us what it is and if it's marked as such. Email us at 1A@WAMU.org. Now, just before the break, we heard a clip from episode 2 of the podcast. Rebecca spoke to fans of a sports team that uses Native imagery and caricatures in its branding. And Phil, this connects to this idea that you introduce in that episode of settler colonialism. How does that differ from what we might normally consider colonialism?
6: Well, the usual vision of colonialism is extractive. It's part of the political economy of empire. The British Empire, let's say, goes into, let's say, India. It sends its emissaries. They manage an economy. Then their dream is to come home, send their kids to Eton and Cambridge, and retire to East Anglia. But settler colonists come to stay, and they found their own political orders. And so the United States is a great example of that. The first post-colonial, in that sense, right, to throw off colonialism, but to then also be an example of settler colonialism, in which you come in, you erase the indigenous people, you take their land, and you kind of reimagine yourself as indigenous or aboriginal, as we were talking about.
4: So, Rebecca, as you went back and forth between the present and early U.S. history, the settler colonialism, What did you find from our politics right now in 2026 with this presidential administration that echoes across earlier eras of U.S. and Native history?
7: Yeah, you know, I hear a lot of people talking about what we're seeing right now as un-American and unprecedented. And I'm going to answer this story with a specific question. So I was in Minneapolis visiting a fort with another historian who's part of the project, Nick Estes. And we were visiting Fort Snelling, which in the 1860s was used as a concentration camp for Dakota people. And that day, Nick got a call from his wife to see if he had seen the news. And it was the day that ICE had shot and killed Renee Good. And the next day, I was actually back at Fort Snelling, but not to visit the historic fort, but for a protest. Because where ICE is headquartered in Minneapolis is on the Fort Snelling campus, because it is still federal land. And it was federal land because it was once a military reservation. And so our government is doing the same thing, detaining people in the same place. And over, I heard people talk about the ICE surge in Minneapolis as un-American and unprecedented. And the truth is that what we are seeing today in the United States are things that our government has already done, not once, not twice, but actually many times before. It's just done it to people that we don't talk about. It's just these aspects of our history that we don't know. And I would argue that lack of knowing is why it continues to happen.
4: I mean, Phil, as a historian, I'm curious to hear your experience of, I suppose, trying to bring Native American history into this broader American story, because as we hear throughout the podcast, it's been erased in so many ways. And have you found it difficult to say, listen, this is a part of the story, and until we include it, the story is incomplete?
6: I think it's always a challenge because there's always this inclination to forget about Indians, and it has very real consequences and causes. So we're always pushing back against that. You know, to me, at this particular moment, thinking about the Declaration and thinking about the Constitution, it's really helpful to go back and read these documents. You know, the Declaration has been so important to African Americans for the utopian promise of equality. It's meant less to Native people because there we are as merciless Indian savages. On the other hand, the Constitution, if you read it closely, has a lot to say about Native people. In the Three-Fifths Clause, where the Indians are written into the Constitution to be written out, in the Commerce Clause, and we could go on. But what the Constitution does is helps us establish Native people as independent nations within the thing that will become the United States. And when we think about Native life today and American life today, you know, we oftentimes say that we have a federal branch, or not branches, but right, a federal level, a state level, and a local level. But we actually have four levels, a tribal level, which has been really, really important. And one of the things that we can see in the, you know, Trump era cuts has been a lot of cuts to the kinds of things that tribal contracting and tribal organizations and tribal governments actually do, which support a lot of rural America, interestingly, in terms of healthcare, education, and other infrastructural kinds of things. So it's not just that Native people are there in the Declaration and the Constitution, it's that Native people are a vital and integral part of the United States as it exists today.
4: Have you suggested to people that they revisit the Declaration during this period?
6: Absolutely. I've always, I will say I spent some time in a small town in northern Michigan. I last year suggested that our community have a community reading of the Declaration of Independence. And this idea was shot down because it was thought to be too political. Because when you read the Declaration in its detailed glory and you read it in the light of contemporary United States, it is quite revelatory.
4: Too political. Well, we got this email from Christopher who says, the worst U.S. defeat after the revolution was by indigenous people. It was in 1791. General St. Clair was defeated at Wabash River by a Native American army. It was and still is the worst defeat of the U.S. Army, proportionately speaking, in terms of casualties, even accounting for later battles in the 19th and 20th centuries. And one of you in the text club asks, I'm curious about how George Washington behaved. We recently learned he ordered the burning of a Native village in Peachtree peach grove near where we live on Cayuga Lake in New York. Why did he do that? Rebecca, any quick context you can share?
7: Yeah, so George Washington ordered Sullivan's campaign in response to some members of the Haudenosaunee siding with the British. And so General Sullivan took a third of the Continental Army and burned about 40 Haudenosaunee villages. And Washington's letter, I would actually really recommend that people go and read the letter, because it's very explicit that the goal of the campaign is to leave Haudenosaunee people starving, is to make it so not only to destroy the crops that are in the ground, but make it so that they can't plant more. So that's General George Washington during the Revolutionary War. I also wanted to speak to St. Clair's defeat, because actually we have a whole episode that we worked with some Miamia historians to tell the story of that war. And not just the story of that defeat, but actually what it did to the U.S. military. It's really interesting, something I didn't know, that actually at the founding, the founders didn't want to have a big central military. They had seen the abuses of British soldiers, and they were very skittish about the idea of a big military. So at one time, the enlisted men that the U.S. had was less than 100. And then that tiny army went off to fight indigenous nations and lost pretty badly. And so the story of this war, which we tell in the podcast, is why we have a central military, why it is so big, and I think particularly relevant today, why a U.S. president can fight wars without congressional oversight and congressional approval. So when we think about the Trump administration bombing Iran or invading Venezuela or bombing boats in the Caribbean without congressional oversight, that precedent actually goes back to the administration of George Washington.
4: We're talking to Rebecca Nagel. She's host of the new podcast, First America. Also with us, Phil Deloria. He's a history professor at Harvard University. And we will add a link to that letter, Washington to Sullivan, on our website, the1a.org, if you want to give it a read. Let's go back to our voicemail box.
8: George, Southside, Kiowa, Indiana. Tell them the truth about all the genocide. America was built on the bones of Native Americans. They like it as long as we're stoic and one with nature, but the minute we start hollering about the past, about the genocide that is still going on, you know, there's still people living in trailers because they have no running water. The state blames federal, and federal blames the state. No one wants to give Native Americans running water on the deserts they call reservations.
4: Thanks for that message, George. You know, celebrating July 4th and this 250-year milestone seems to be a complicated moment for many people in the U.S. And Rebecca, you look at polling about the direction of the country or widespread protests by millions during the Noel King's marches or even our show's email inbox, and you will certainly get that sense. Now, NPR released a survey today showing a third of people surveyed say they aren't proud to be American anymore. And 82% of respondents think there's currently a serious threat to U.S. democracy. And one feeling many seem to have in this moment is that this presidential administration is fundamentally different and that our republic is in uncharted territory. But after reporting this podcast, what's your response to that sentiment?
7: I think that the sentiment of the No Kings protest actually really misses the mark. And so, and that is, I actually think that that's the deepest myth that we have about the founding, is that the founders said no to monarchy, they said no to tyranny, and they created a democracy. And I think that that's part of the shock and confusion that Americans are experiencing right now, that, you know, there's this recognition that our democracy was flawed, it didn't include everyone, but still, we've been this democracy for 250 years, so how is this happening in the United States? Democracy is only half the story, because our founding fathers also wanted an empire. And so they built both. They built a democracy for themselves, and they built an empire for indigenous people. And so when they came to indigenous lands to govern those lands, they didn't govern those lands through things like elections and due process. They govern those lands most often at first by military force, but by top-down government. Most people call this colonialism, but I think you could just as easily call these forms of government authoritarianism. right? And so when we think about the founding of the United States, the true story of it is that part of that founding government was democratic and part of that founding government was authoritarianism. And so there's always been a part of our government. And I want to talk about the caller who talked about the genocide and how Americans don't want to talk about it. You know, as I was, we have an episode where we go into that very directly. And when I was doing that episode, I thought that my job was going to be convincing people that genocide happened in the United States. And then I actually found while I was reporting the statistic that most Americans, a plurality of Americans, agree that genocide happened, which to me was almost more disturbing because, like, how could we live in a country where people agree genocide happened but do nothing about it? And I actually think that the disconnect is that people think that what our government did to Native Americans doesn't affect them. And they're wrong. You know, the government that rounded up and put Native people in concentration camps is still our government, right? We didn't go back and change it. We didn't go back and edit it to make sure that those things never happened again. And so it's not that there's something inherent about Native people that made us more susceptible to violence, you know, and if a government can do that to one group of people, it can do it to another group of people. And it already has. The U.S. has already taken models for what it did to Native people and applied it to other groups of people. And so, you know, the way that I think about it is that what our government did to Native Americans set up these fault lines in our democracy that, you know, they're deep, they're subterranean, we can't see them, most people aren't even aware that they're there. But then what we're living through right now is the earthquake, right? Where we're living through a moment where these weaknesses in our democracy that a lot of people don't even think about are coming to the surface.
4: Well, I just want to read the end of Washington's instructions to General Sullivan about Native Americans. Quote, our future security will be in their inability to injure us, the distance to which they are driven, and in the terror with which the severity of the chastisement they receive will inspire them. When we have effectually chastised them, we may then listen to peace and endeavor to draw further advantages from their fears. Well, there's much more of the podcast to get into, but we'll leave it there for now. Rebecca Nagel is a journalist, writer, and citizen of the Cherokee Nation. She's host of the new podcast, First America. The first two episodes in the six-part series are available now. Also with us, Phil DeLoria, a professor of history at Harvard University and a Yankton Dakota descendant. Rebecca, Phil, thanks for speaking with us. Today's producer was Michael Folero. This program comes to you from WAMU, part of American University in Washington, distributed by NPR. I'm Jen White. We have special holiday programming for you for the rest of the week. Hope you tune in. Thanks for listening, and we'll talk more soon. This is 1A.

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9: Good morning and welcome to First Coast Connect. I'm Ann Schindler. Today, does the free state of Florida risk becoming the fee state of Florida? We discuss a new financial analysis of what the proposed property tax cut will mean for local cities and small town budgets. Then, Crime Stoppers takes on animal cruelty. We learn about an expanding program that allows anonymous reporting in an effort to stop animal abuse and neglect. And a two-day party to celebrate the 250th Fourth. We'll tell you where you can get the best views for the largest fireworks display in city history. Join the conversation. 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Stick around. We'll be back right after the news.
10: Live from NPR News, I'm Giles Snyder. President Trump was once a critic of cryptocurrency ventures, but a new mandatory financial disclosure form shows he and his family have taken in more than $1 billion in crypto earnings alone in the last year. Bernard Condon wrote about it for the Associated Press.
11: The White House says that Trump only acts in the interest of the public, not for himself. His sons run the business. He's not involved at all. And they actually come out and attack the media saying it's a disgrace that you keep bringing up this issue about ethics. And if anything, Trump has done great things for America by helping the crypto industry.
10: The disclosure shows the earnings in cryptocurrency include more than $500 million related to World Liberty Financial, the crypto business founded in part by Trump and his sons. Justice Department says it's turning its attention to visitors suspected of coming into the country to give birth. The move comes after the U.S. Supreme Court struck down President Trump's attempt to end birthright citizenship, and NPR's Jacqueline Diaz has more.
12: The U.S. Justice Department wants its prosecutors to go after people taking part in something called birth tourism. In the U.S., that means when a foreign national comes into the country just to give birth and to get their child American citizenship. Acting Attorney General Todd Blanche is setting his sights on birth tourism operations.
13: It's a booming industry, and it will continue given the Supreme Court's decision yesterday.
12: The Justice Department wants to go after those people coming to the U.S. under, quote, false pretenses. Pregnant women and those involved in their travel could face charges like visa fraud or money laundering. Jacqueline Diaz, NPR News.
10: President Trump says Republicans will hold a new midterm convention in Dallas in September. From the Texas newsroom, Blaise Ganey reports that voters are just weeks away from casting ballots for several statewide elections.
3: Texas has been a red state for all of the 21st century, but polls show the U.S. Senate race at a gridlock between Democrat James Tallarico and Republican Ken Paxton. John Taylor is the department chair of political science at the University of Texas at San Antonio. He believes that contest is playing a big part in why Trump wants to bring the Republican Party to the state.
14: They've seen the public polls out there, you know, showing Tallarico with a slight lead or tie and such like that. My guess, their internal polling is scaring them.
3: Taylor says the move is a last-ditch effort by Republicans to try and swing things in their favor ahead of a significant midterm election. I'm Blaise Ganey in Austin.
10: The U.S. men's national soccer team has a date with Belgium. The two are to meet Monday in Seattle after both made it through to the World Cup's round of 16 Wednesday. The U.S. advanced with a 2-0 victory over Bosnia-Herzegovina. This is NPR. Authorities in Kyiv now say at least 8 people were killed and more than 30 others injured during an intense Russian missile and drone attack on the Ukrainian capital. Residential buildings are reported to be on fire, and Kyiv's mayor says a 9-story building partially collapsed, trapping multiple people inside. Russia has been intensifying its attacks on Ukraine in recent weeks. The grocery store chain Kroger plans to buy the rival retailer Giant Eagle, based in Pennsylvania. It's Kroger's first major deal since its failed mega merger with Albertsons a year and a half ago. NPR's Alina Selyuk reports.
15: Kroger is once again trying to grow by buying a competing grocery chain. This time, Giant Eagle, which is not to be confused with Giant Food and the Giant Company. Giant Eagle is a family-run supermarket chain with about 200 stores and pharmacies in northern Ohio, western Pennsylvania, Indiana, Maryland, and West Virginia. Kroger is offering $1.7 billion for Giant Eagle. It's a much smaller deal than Kroger's failed bid to buy its biggest rival, Albertsons. That $25 billion mega deal fell apart in 2024, blocked by courts over concerns that it would limit competition. Kroger and Albertsons are still in a legal dispute over the fiasco. Alina Selyuk, NPR News.
10: Tens of millions of Americans under heat warnings. The warnings have expanded from the Midwest to the Northeast and are expected to last into the July 4th holiday weekend. Forecasters say highs in Philadelphia and Boston could top 100 Thursday, with humidity making it feel even hotter. This is NPR News.
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9: An $8 billion budget hole. Welcome to First Coast Connect. I'm Ann Schindler. Today, a new nonpartisan analysis says a proposal to slash state property taxes would strip local governments of a quarter of their budgets. Later in the program, a system that allows anonymous reporting of suspected animal cruelty cases expands across the First Coast. But first, after the legislature hastily approved a ballot initiative to slash property taxes, Florida is just beginning to reckon with the costs. Here to discuss it, we're glad to have Jason Garcia back with us. He's a statewide investigative and corporate accountability reporter and publisher of the Seeking Rents newsletter and podcast. Jason, thanks for being here.
18: Yeah, thank you for having me.
9: So this proposal to cut and cap property taxes will go before voters in November, but you've been digging into a new nonpartisan analysis that was done by the state's Revenue Estimating Conference. Can you tell us about this conference? What is it that they do? What is it that they've done in this case?
18: Yeah, this is a panel of like professional nonpartisan state economists whose job, whose job is to analyze the impact of proposed legislation and proposed constitutional amendments. And one thing to note here is they're supposed to do this before the legislature actually passes a law or puts something on the ballot. But in this case, the legislature and Governor Ron DeSantis decided to rush this through the process before they even had this analysis. And one of the reasons potentially is because that analysis shows a potentially enormous impact from this measure. We can sort of get into the details, but it very quickly escalates into a $12 billion a year hit statewide to local governments, to cities, counties, and towns, which is roughly equivalent to nearly a quarter of their local property tax collections, and it grows from there.
19: And so you talk about this rushed session. I think you've reported that it was 28 hours, essentially, that the legislature devoted to crafting and analyzing this potentially very consequential bit of potential law. And again, it does have to go before voters. What is it that you think the analysis provides and that further analysis will provide that perhaps legislators weren't necessarily interested in waiting for?
18: Yeah, I think it's the hard question of what comes next if you do something like this, right? So if you talk about, like, one of the ways when I discuss this with folks is, like, talk about it in the context of your own budget. If you lost 25% of your income, something would have to change, right? You would have to cut expenses. You might even have to find new revenue. You might go, you know, drive for Uber, or deliver for DoorDash, or pick up a part-time job, that sort of thing. And I think the governor and the legislature were very interested in avoiding those conversations at all costs and focusing this conversation entirely on sort of what the savings are on the front end to homeowners and business property owners from this proposal. And so by not having these numbers during the actual, like, floor debates and stuff like that, it made it harder for people to sort of point to the tangible impacts. Like, you know, with these estimates, you can now start to peel into just how much, you know, Duval County and Clay County and St. John's County will lose specifically, and start to sort of, like, back that out of, like, general fund budgets and start to really, like, grapple with, okay, how do you make up those holes? And I think they were primarily interested in just avoiding those conversations as much as possible.
19: And it's worth noting that even though the session itself was rushed and very brief, this is a proposal that has been around for the better part of the last year, when the governor started saying that he wanted to pass significant property tax reform. And so the analysis presumably could have been done at various stages. In fact, there was funding, you report, to do this kind of deep dive into what a major property tax overhaul or rollback would yield.
18: Yeah, so there's actually a couple of pieces there. First, you know, you're right. The governor has been talking about doing a property tax ballot measure for more than a year. In fact, like, it had become sort of an ongoing joke in Tallahassee that the governor was just refusing to produce an actual plan. He kept saying, we're going to do property taxes, but refusing to actually do a plan. And during the last legislative session, so back in 2025, when everybody knew this was going to be something people were going to try and put on the 2026 ballot, the legislature put in, I believe it was $1 million for the Office of Economic Development Demographic Research, which is, again, another group of, like, a nonpartisan state office, economic forecasting office, to do just a detailed study of what it would mean to, for instance, remove all homestead property taxes, or what different sort of revenue and fee options would be out there if you were looking for replacement revenue. And the governor vetoed that money. He did not want that study done. But to the point you're making about this, this plan has been out there. Actually, the idea of reducing property taxes has been around for more than a year now. But the governor waited until just days before this special session to actually put a tangible plan in place that people could look at and see exactly what he was proposing. So even up until, like, about, if memory serves, the Saturday before this 27-hour special session, which started on a Monday, that was when we finally got details of what could be analyzed. So there wasn't even time, again, intentionally, for people to really start to unpack what specifically we were talking about here beyond just sort of vaguely reducing property taxes.
19: You spend enough time reporting on Tallahassee that you're accustomed, I assume, to the fact that very often lawmakers are voting on bills that they haven't read or don't fully understand. But in this case, they were even offering contradictory views of what they had approved once they had voted to put this before voters.
18: Yeah, and that's where you really could sort of see how unusual this was, particularly for a proposal of this scope. So one piece of this, and we haven't really gotten into the details of what is in this proposal, but, like, one part of it would increase the state's homestead exemption to $250,000 a year. But there's also some other language that says, I'm paraphrasing here, but basically the legislature shall also prescribe a process by which cities and counties can continue increasing the homestead exemption all the way up to potentially 100%, meaning a full exemption of homestead property taxes. What's not clear in the way it's written, does that mean the legislature can keep increasing the homestead exemption, or does that mean it has to give create a process by which cities and counties can make the decision whether or not to do it? And we got contradictory answers in that. So the Florida House, the sponsor of the bill in the Florida House, said, no, the legislature can come back and increase the homestead exemption at will without ever going back to voters. Whereas the sponsor in the Senate was saying, no, this means local governments could potentially do something in the future if they wanted. But if the legislature wanted to do something, we'd have to go back to voters. So it was, completely contradictory answers. And that's, again, because these guys, even if they had wanted to fully understand it, they simply didn't have time and they didn't have the resources by given the fact this was all done in essentially a matter of days.
19: And so this Revenue Estimating Commission is doing this analysis for the first time, and you've been digging into this Revenue Estimating Conference. I'm sorry. So let's get into the details a little bit. Remind us what a homestead exemption is, how it works, how this expansion of the homestead exemption is predicted to fall over time. And then I want to ask you about the other components of this voter referendum proposal.
18: Yeah, there's sort of two big pieces here. And the first is that homestead exemption. And so the way to think about it is to understand, like, property taxes are the function of two things, essentially the value of your property for tax purposes. We call that the assessed value or the taxable value of your property, times the property tax rate, the actual rate that your local city council or your county commission or essentially the legislature when it comes to school property taxes set. So a homestead exemption applies to folks who are living in their primary homes, so primary homeowners. It reduces the assessed value of your property, that first half of the equation. And so what this would do is over the course of 2 years, it would take right now Florida, and I'm glossing over details a little bit, but generally speaking, Florida currently has a $50,000 homestead exemption, which means if you've got a home that's worth, say, $400,000, the taxable value of it will be only $350,000 because you're exempting $50,000 of value for this. This proposal will essentially take that $50,000 homestead exemption and make it a $250,000 homestead exemption. So again, to go back to this house, that if all else was equal, you had a home that had a taxable value of $400,000, under this proposal, it would only be taxed as if it were worth just $150,000. So that's what a homestead exemption does. It essentially reduces the taxable value of primary homes.
19: So that is the exemption part. And then there is this change that's being proposed for non-homesteaded properties. So we're talking about businesses, second homes, anything that isn't homesteaded. What is that proposal? And tell us why that is, in some ways, to you, more alarming.
18: Yeah, because this is the one that it sort of like has sort of almost limitless consequences in terms of how fast it would grow. And this sort of came to light a little bit in these REC estimates. But this second piece, which applies to all other property, like you said, business property, second homes, vacation homes, basically anything other than primary homes, it is what is called a tax cap. So what it would do is it would say the assessed value of a non-homestead piece of property, so a piece of business property, for instance, could not grow more than 5% each year, no matter how much the actual value of the property grows. And so we actually have something similar on the homestead side. We call it Save Our Homes. And so for primary homes, the assessed value can't grow more than 3% a year. And this is why we have so many scenarios in Florida where you'll have two neighbors that have like largely identical homes on identical lots, and yet one of them might pay a property tax bill that is like, you know, one third the amount of their neighbor just because they've owned that home and they've been in that home longer. And so this would export that same model essentially to business property. And where this has impacts is this differential that builds up. It stacks and builds over time. So the difference, the gap between the sort of what a property is worth and what it's actually taxed at gets very big, very fast. And so what we saw in the Revenue Estimating Conference when they tried to forecast this stuff is this 5% non-homestead assessment cap, like the first year it's in effect, it would lop off something like $350 million statewide, which is a big number, but in the grand scheme of all local property tax collections, not an enormous amount. But within 5 years, it would have already jumped more than sixfold, and it would be over $2 billion, and it would just keep growing there because, again, that differential, that gap between what it's actually worth and what it's actually taxed at just keeps stacking over time. So what you could conceivably find, particularly if the homestead exemption is not increased further, is that the tax savings for commercial property over time will rapidly outstrip the tax savings for homestead, for primary homeowners.
19: And you report that it will also create those same distortions that we see in the home market, where you have this huge disparate assessment for identical homes or very similar homes, depending on when they were purchased, on the business side. And you actually pull an example of a really well-known piece of property, which is Disney, which has already benefited from a previous legislation that allowed for capping their taxes.
18: Yeah, that's right. So we actually, back in 2008, and then it was renewed again in 2018, we have put into the Constitution a 10% assessment cap on residential property. So we've already got a cap that says, you know, if your property grows, the value of it grows 12% in a year, your taxable value can only go up 10%, right?
19: For business property.
18: For all non-homestead property, for second homes, vacation homes too. And we've already seen that even that 10% cap has a dramatic impact, particularly on large, valuable properties that have long-term ownership. And sort of like a classic case of that is Walt Disney World, right? Walt Disney World is not selling the Magic Kingdom anytime soon. So this tax cap is not going to reset. And what we saw is just that 10% cap, again, it went into place in 2008, and it was renewed in 2018. And Disney, by the way, spent more than $1 million on the advertising campaign to keep that in place. By 2018, so just 10 years in, Disney World alone was already paying $6 million a year less in property taxes than it would have had this cap not been in place. And that's a 10% cap. So imagine cutting that in half to 5%, and you start to get a sense of just how quickly these savings stack and how they can be enormously beneficial to big commercial property owners that hold their property for a long time.
19: We're talking to investigative reporter Jason Garcia. He's the publisher of the Seeking Rents newsletter and podcast. We're talking about new assessments that could give us a sense of the proposed property tax amendments costs to local governments. If you'd like to join our conversation, if you have a question for Jason, you can reach us at 904-549-2937. You can email firstcoastconnect@wjct.org, or you can go to firstcoastconnect.org. We have a call from Susan in Mandarin. Good morning, Susan. Go ahead.
20: Good morning. Thank you for taking my call. Yes, my question, everybody else may know this, but I don't. How much of our property tax goes to the state and how much goes to local, just percentage guess-wise? Because I'm wondering why, if he wants to cut property taxes, why doesn't he cut his budget rather than our local budget? Because I don't feel like in Duval County we're wasting money. We need this money here. Thank you.
19: Thanks, Susan. Jason.
18: Yeah, so that will vary somewhat by your jurisdiction. You know, if you're in a city, you're going to pay a city tax property tax rate plus a county property tax rate, plus you've got your school tax rate, which is for the most part ultimately set by the state. And so usually what we are talking about here, this plan specifically exempts school property taxes. So this, like, for instance, this $250,000 homestead exemption, or these, like, the sort of taxable differential that is building up for commercial property owners, all of that would apply only to your taxable value as it pertains to your local government property taxes. So the property taxes you pay to your city, your county, if you're in some sort of like fire protection special district, the stuff that's paying for police, fire, garbage collection, wastewater, potholes, that sort of thing. It exempts schools. This will have no impact on the taxable value of your property for school property taxes. And that's kind of it's kind of an interesting situation, because obviously, you know, this would, if it did apply to schools, it would have a significant impact on school property taxes. I want to say, and again, it varies by community, but that your school property taxes are about 40% of your property tax bill, I believe, but somewhere directionally in that area. So obviously, if we applied this to schools, it would have an enormous financial impact. You know, we're talking about $12 billion a year for local governments. You'd sort of be looking at it's $6 to $8 to $10 billion a year for school districts. So it takes that off the table. But also, the reason they took that off the table in part is because the legislature then has to deal with those consequences, because it's the legislature that provides a lot of the funding for schools in Florida. In fact, it sets the main property tax rate that local governments have to charge. It's almost, you can almost think about it like they're making schools raise matching funds. And so if this had ripped a giant hole in the public education budget in Florida, it's the governor and the legislature that then has to figure that out and has to find the revenue to backfill that or make the cuts to school programming, which they obviously don't want to have that sort of stuff on their hands. So in one sense, they're sparing schools, but in another sense, they're sparing themselves from having to make all those hard choices that come if you lop off billions of dollars worth of property tax revenue.
19: So I know that some local governments have started having meetings about this, started making some plans and some forecasts. And some of the local beach communities here in this area have said, you know, basically 45 to 50% of their budgets come from state property tax revenues. So they're highly dependent on that source of revenue, and diminishing that is going to have really immediate impacts. But you say that there's going to be a difference felt between, say, suburban areas and more urban areas, or between cities and counties that have more of a base that's more residential versus more business based, and that could change how we experience on the local level the impacts of this.
18: Yeah, that's right. Because of the way this is set up, where essentially you've got the homestead piece of it hits immediately, almost like within 2 years you're at that $250,000 homestead exemption, whereas that 5% non-homestead cap, that ratchets up over time, right? That means that communities that are predominantly residential, so suburban, exurban communities, bedroom communities, those folks are going to be hit especially hard up front in terms of the amount of revenue that will have to be either be made up through with service cuts to public services, like, you know, everything from garbage collection to summer camps to police and fire protection, or with new sources of revenue. So you will see local governments raising their property tax rates, right? For instance, that's the other piece of that equation. And you will also see local governments looking to increase or add new taxes and fees. And where that will be most pronounced initially is in these communities where your taxable base is heavily residential. And so we've seen places, there are communities like, I want to say Parkland, Florida is an example, where 75% of their property tax collections come from homestead property, or that they would lose 75% of their property tax revenue because of the way this would lop off, immediately hit homestead property taxes so significantly.
19: We do have a question about the potential for additional fees. Mark on the south side is calling. Good morning, Mark. Go ahead.
0: Hey, good morning. From an initial view, I'm a conservative and I'm for anything that will reduce taxes. I like that. However, I also understand there are certain functions of government that are necessary. And if you take away from a local government, they obviously are going to have to replace that funding with something else. So I'm thinking about my own personal tax bill that I get in the mail. There's the property taxes. And down at the bottom, there was a separate line item for trash and garbage pickup. And I remember this year we had a discussion of whether or not to raise that fee like $15 or something. So if a local city said, all right, reduce the taxes, but we are now going to put another 9 line items in there for funding various areas. Number one, what's to keep a local government, city government, from raising those every year to a point where you almost kind of defeated the purpose of minimizing the property tax homestead exemption, I'm sorry. And so I kind of wonder, is the devil we know better than the devil we don't know?
19: It's a good question, Mark.
18: Yeah, and I think that's exactly the sort of question they were looking to avoid analyzing when they, you know, when the governor vetoed the $1 million for the EDR, the economic demographic research study of this, and why they waited to have the REC analyze this proposal until after they'd already voted to put it on the ballot. The other thing here, and so to just directly answer the college question, there's literally nothing in there to stop them from purely making up the revenue through, you know, higher property tax rates and new taxes and fees. You know, the reality is it will be some combination of that, but also service cuts. You know, I don't think you will see a one-to-one tax offset, but you will see some combination of, you know, you're not going to build the new fire station, or you're not going to have, you know, maybe your garbage collection will be a little less frequent, those kinds of cuts. Maybe you'll pay a fee to use your local park. Plus, you will see higher property tax rates. Plus, you will see new taxes and fees showing up somewhere else. But the other piece of this that is really important and arguably the most significant impact of this in just in terms of the long-term governance of Florida is this will ultimately essentially this will put Tallahassee's state government in greater control of local government decisions. And what I mean by that is property taxes are, under the Florida Constitution, the one revenue source, the only tax source that is reserved exclusively to cities, counties, and towns. The legislature is constitutionally forbidden from taxing. Sorry, I got a phone ringing here. The legislature is constitutionally forbidden from taxing property itself. So this is solely for local governments. But if you take that away and local governments start shifting to other taxes and fees, the legislature has power over those. So you're in a situation where we see this all the time where, you know, special interests that make lots of campaign contributions that have lots of lobbyists go to Tallahassee and get themselves exempted from taxes and fees that they don't want to pay all the time. You're going to see that sort of process on steroids where the local governments may levy some new fee or new tax. But someone can go to Tallahassee and the legislature is ultimately in charge of what happens there in a way that they are not with property taxes. And when you take away a government's control of its own revenue source, you've essentially taken away that government's control. So this is their power, right? Exactly. It's a really serious erosion of home rule power in Florida. So that will be, like, just from a governance perspective, a permanent change in Florida under something like this.
19: So we talk in broad strokes about impacts to, you know, the finances of a local government. And we talk about the services it provides, police, fire, things like that. But you really started to raise some specific potentials that I think will touch people in a more immediate way. Things like, instead of getting your trash picked up once a week, you might get it picked up every other week, which I think is something that, you know, does have sort of a direct impact on people's quality of life. You talk about, you know, the events that a city puts on. And of course, there's a lot of small towns in this area that have holiday celebrations, for instance, things, you know, where they decorate a Christmas tree, they put out a menorah, they put up lights, those kinds of things, which are obviously paid by local governments to improve quality of life. What are some of the things that you're looking at that have that saliency? I know you've done a lot of reporting as well just on animal welfare issues and some recent legislation. That's also something that's paid for by local tax revenues.
18: Yeah, one of the interesting things, and this might be something that sort of resonates particularly with your listeners and viewers, is that this will drive pressure to privatize local government sort of assets and services in a way that that they might not feel that same pressure now. So you think about a situation like JEA. If Duval County and the city of Jacksonville is suddenly looking at like sort of long-term structural holes that they need to fill, the prospect of selling a municipal utility for a bunch of revenue to help patch those holes starts to look a lot more attractive, right? Similarly, like we've seen in the legislature this year, there was some legislation that it ultimately did not pass, but to put in motion, like, essentially the privatization of animal shelters, right? And that those sorts of ideas will suddenly gain a lot more traction when, if you're a local mayor or county commissioner, city councilor, you're going to be looking for ways to patch your budget as sort of like painlessly as possible, or at least with as little notice from people as possible. And privatization will be a big part of that strategy.
19: You mentioned JEA. I mean, obviously that is an incredibly sore spot in this city after the shenanigans that surrounded the failed sale of that utility and the corruption that infused that effort, including, you know, the conviction of the CEO. So that would be a very tempting bit of potential cash. There is, you know, throughout the state of Florida, this ongoing push to kind of have private utilities have an opportunity or an interest in taking over municipally owned assets like JEA. And that would be a big chunk of change for a city that's hard up against losing enormous revenue from property taxes.
18: Yeah, that's right. There would be I always bring it back to this idea of just imagine if you lost 25% of your own income, you would have to make some significant changes to make that up, right? And so this is the exact situation that your local city, your local county, your local town are going to be in. And so ideas like that, like selling off assets to get the revenue, especially when you're dealing with elected officials that govern in election cycles, right? Folks are always sort of like trying to delay tough decisions, and privatization becomes a way that you can sort of punt the consequences further down the line, right? So it's to the point of, it's just going to, this is such a significant change and a significant reduction in the amount of property tax revenue. It is impossible to fully sort of anticipate all the behavior changes this will cause, all the ways this will affect, you know, everything from like emergency response rates to, you know, who owns your local power company.
19: This is a tempting bit of legislation that is going to go before voters, or a measure that's going to go before voters. You have said that it could be worth as much as $2,000 per household. We're talking about people who own a home. Of course, this doesn't impact renters or people who don't own a home. But, eventually it'll impact businesses, as you point out, too, and non-homestead properties. But that's a lot of money for an average household, especially in an economy where affordability is such a big issue.
18: Yeah, it's going to be very tempting for primary homeowners, because again, the exact tax rate varies by jurisdiction, but roughly speaking, going from a $50,000 homestead exemption to a $250,000 homestead exemption is roughly a $2,000 a year reduction, works out to a $2,000 a year reduction in property tax bills. But again, the consequences here is you're probably not going to save $2,000, because your property tax rate will almost certainly go up in almost every jurisdiction, just because that'll be a way to at least get a piece of that, to patch a bit of that hole. So your savings, you'll

will save money on your property tax bill. It probably won't be the full amount because you'll give some of it back in rate. But then you've got to think through all the other places, the other ways you'll pay for it, whether or not that's new taxes and fees, whether or not that's, you know, again, dealing with, you know, less frequent trash pickup or slower response times or, you know, greater traffic, right? It'll be harder to sort of, Florida local communities are already struggling to sort of build the infrastructure to accommodate all the growth that has happened in Florida.

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1: I expect this to be a close vote.
2: And as you've reported, there is some interest in this body that is doing this examination in drilling down even further to do a city-by-city analysis, which would obviously be of great interest. Jason Garcia is going to continue to cover this issue. His Seeking Rents newsletter and website and podcast is must listening for anybody in the state that cares about this issue in particular. I know you'll continue to cover it. But Jason Garcia, thanks so much for being here this morning. Really appreciate your reporting.
1: Yeah, thank you for having me. I appreciate it.
2: All right. Up next, animal advocates announce an expanded partnership to expose cruelty and neglect.

0: Welcome back. A relatively new program that is a partnership between First Coast Crime Stoppers and animal welfare agencies on the First Coast allows anonymous reporting in an effort to stop animal abuse and neglect. Here to tell us about how this program is now expanding is Chase Robinson. He's the executive director at First Coast Crime Stoppers. Chase, welcome back to the program.
1: Thank you for having me.
0: We're also joined by Steve McKinnon. He's the director at Nassau County Animal Services. Good morning, Steve. Nice to have you in this morning.
2: Good morning. Thanks for inviting us.
0: So, Chase, this is an issue that is very much top of mind this morning. In particular, news outlets are reporting on the case of a dog named Manatee that was found repeatedly stabbed last Friday in the Argyle Forest area.
1: It's unfortunate. The fact that a human being could do this to an innocent animal is unfortunate to see, but I think it reiterates the partnership between the community, Crime Stoppers, and law enforcement. So when things like this happen, this is where Crime Stoppers plays a pivotal role, allowing people who might know something to say something without a fear of being identified by the community, getting involved in the judicial process. It's a completely safe way to say what you know and allow a suspect in this case to be arrested for the deeds that they committed.
0: And so we're showing a flyer for Manatee. This is a solicitation for information to Crime Stoppers. And I'm curious about, you know, the decision of Crime Stoppers to expand its footprint into animal cruelty cases. What is the thinking behind that? What's the justification?
1: So now that animal cruelty is a felony in the state of Florida, that was a big role in us really taking a step forward and taking a stand against animal cruelty, not just in Jacksonville, but across the First Coast region. And also, there are so many psychological studies out there that show that individuals who harm animals are more than likely to eventually turn that into humans in society. So drawing parallels between those psychological studies, the now felony sort of persecution, if you will, is really what allowed us to partner with these agencies and take a stand and allow members to realize that, of course, crimes against humans, crimes against society are reported all the time, but these animals who don't have a voice, don't have a way to fight back, there's an outlet for them to bring justice and allow our furry friends a way to be members of our community.
0: And remind us that raising those crimes to a felony level, was that just last year and the last couple of years that happened?
1: Yes, that's correct.
0: Okay. And so that has opened this opportunity for Crime Stoppers to take on the mantle of this. But there was a case that got a lot of attention. This is a pretty new partnership with Animal Care and Control, Animal Care and Protective Services in the city of Jacksonville. Mm-hmm. I believe that just started up several months ago, mm-hmm. but there was a case that got a lot of attention. It was a pretty tragic case. This was a different dog, a Great Dane that was found emaciated and abandoned. And that dog, like the dog we just mentioned, had to be euthanized. It's not that the dog could be saved, but it really did affect a lot of community awareness around this issue.

0: And in both instances, I believe Miracle was the Great Dane that you're referring to. The animal was left to die on the side of the road. Someone committed intentional acts against these animals and just left them out there by themselves for them to suffer from their wounds. And in the case of Miracle, it was community tips that led to the arrest of the suspect in that case. And we're really hoping that by the community seeing a positive outcome from something that was so horrendous will motivate them to come forward, and in this case of Manatee, to allow that same outcome to happen, to allow law enforcement to find the persons or people responsible for these actions.
1: And so, Steve McKinnon, you are the director of Nassau County Animal Services, and this is going to be an expanded partnership that now you are going to be a part of with Crime Stoppers. Talk to us about the genesis of that partnership, how it came up, what it took to get into place.
2: Well, Chase actually talked to us just about a month ago now, mm-hmm. and we were very anxious. I come from a background of animal welfare where I've seen it nationally, and it's been a very, very successful program. So the fact that Chase approached us, we jumped on it immediately. We worked out some of the technical stuff about getting it on the website and all, educating our officers and our staff about how this works so we can get that message out to the community. And it's been a short partnership, but we're already getting tips. So this is something that really is of value to us, to the community, and obviously to the animals as well.
1: What are the challenges in Nassau County? How are they different, if they are at all, from a more of an urban place that like Jacksonville?
2: Yeah, I think the western part of the county is very rural, and we have issues with investigations having to do with farm animals as well. And maybe there's a lot of just educational issues, where people just don't know how to bring up their animals properly, feed them properly. So that's where we're really looking for the neighborhood to let us know where the issues are. And I think that's where it works in all the communities, is they see this activity more than an officer on the street, a police officer, or an animal control officer. It's the opportunity, point us in the right direction. We want to know about this stuff. You can be anonymous. We're not going to arrest just because you tell us something's going on, but we need that investigation tip to be able to take it that next step and hopefully be able to rescue an animal, bring them into the shelter, get them the treatment that they need, and then address prosecutions. And sometimes it isn't prosecutions. A lot of times it's just education. They didn't know better. Mm-hmm. It's a neglect issue rather than a cruelty issue, mm-hmm. but we need to know that information. So to have this partnership really works out well.
1: And so I'm imagining that First Coast Crime Stoppers gets in, as the name would suggest, when there's sort of a known crime that's taken place in a case where there's a documented animal abuse or neglect. But how do you, when they're an agency that's got this level of involvement, make sure that tips to you are not being diverted to them? What kind of calls do you want versus what kind of calls to Crime Stoppers?
2: I think it's two types of calls. One is that incident that the community becomes very aware of, like Miracle, things like that, where we're asking, you need to help us, call that in. But it's also the other types of calls is we just don't know that something's going on. Somebody drives by a pasture and they see animals, horses that look really skinny that need to have attention. Or they hear some type of activity, some type of possible abuse next door to a family, but they don't want to call in because it's a neighbor. This is a great opportunity. Tell us, give us the information, pass that on to us, allow us to investigate, and we'll follow up. And normally we wouldn't know about that until you do give us a call.
1: Yeah, and so you want those tips, and I'm guessing at the same time, you, like a lot of other agencies, maybe don't have the resources that you would like to have in order to expand the work that you do or handle even all the calls and the tips that you do sure. get. So, interestingly, we were just having this conversation a moment ago about the impact of property taxes. What is the need, particularly in Nassau County? What is it that you would like to see if you could wave your magic wand and have the resources available?
2: I think it really becomes a community effort that we can't do it all. Very much like community policing is used with police departments, sheriff's departments, where you can't just bring a problem, put it on the desk and step back and say, go solve it. We need your involvement. And Crime Stoppers is a perfect example of that. Get involved. Tell us what's going on. Tell us what's going on in the community. We'll step up, but don't step away from the table. Be involved. So, Nassau County is growing. It's going massively, and we can't do it all. Yep, we have concerns about the economy and all that stuff, but I think the main thing is the community's got to be involved. Crime Stoppers is a great way to that avenue where people may be a little bit nervous about stepping up. But, you know, let's work on these problems together, and it'll work.
1: I mean, and since it came up in the previous conversation, do you hear any discussions of, say, privatizing the work of animal control? And would that concern you?
2: I've seen it done a lot of different ways. Prior to coming here, I was in Maui, where I was with a nonprofit, Maui Humane Society, and that was a nonprofit and government contract where we worked together to be able to solve those problems. So that's not unusual for a city or a county to look at a nonprofit or some type of rescue group to take on those. They have more skills than maybe just that government entity, and they put the trust in those organizations to be able to do the work that needs to be done.
1: Sure. And I know that there's a partnership in Jacksonville, too, with the Humane Society, and they handle a lot of adoptions. But when it comes to some of those truly difficult cases or those unadoptable cases, that does seem to always kind of fall to the city agents.
2: True. And we have special skills. Our officers have additional training where the deputies in Nassau County, they, when they hear it's an animal abuse case, they rely a lot on our officers because we have that extra training and the expertise to be able to handle that. So it works out a great partnership all along.
1: And so, Chase, this, as we said, is sort of a new expansion with Nassau County. What is your goal ultimately in terms of your footprint here on the First Coast?
0: So I think Steve put it great. I think we want the community to be open to what they see day in, day out when they're driving to and from work, they're at a community park or just, you know, hanging out with friends and family. That cases, of course, that make news, make headlines, that we need tips for those. But it's just being aware of your surroundings and having a comfortable outlet to report something that makes you uncomfortable. Because I think what it boils down to is the community being comfortable with being uncomfortable, because it allows them to see something, say something, and do the right thing through Crime Stoppers. Because just as Steve said, a lot of the cases we simply just don't know about. And it's those tips that can add that extra tool to a investigator's toolbox to ultimately, you know, lead to an arrest if it's an arrestable offense, or, you know, corrective action by the owner, and just simple education on animal welfare.
1: There are also rewards, which I imagine, as in the case of First Coast Crime Stoppers with, you know, murders of humans, does help, but there's also anonymity. So talk about how that works in a case of animal cruelty, because I'm guessing that you have to be pretty close to a situation very often, perhaps a neighbor or even a family member, to see something that's happening in a home to an animal.
0: Exactly. And it goes both ways, right? So we do offer a cash reward of up to $3,000 for tips leading to arrest in animal cruelty cases. But when it comes to the anonymity part, there are so many different facets that we employ to simply wash the tipster's identity. Whether you're calling in the tip, you're submitting it online using our mobile app, your identity is washed from a digital perspective, from an IP perspective. And a distinction I like to make is that our tipsters are anonymous. They're not confidential. So if our tipsters were confidential, we would have some database of names and addresses and phone numbers that we simply wouldn't make public. Our tipsters are anonymous. We don't know who they are from the beginning. We don't have names. We don't have addresses. And this is something of a misconception, because if we don't know who the tipster is, law enforcement won't know who the tipster is, and therefore the community won't know who the tipster is. So when you combine that anonymity effort with the cash reward, we're truly hoping that that makes a big difference in the animal welfare community.
1: Is there a different contact for people in Nassau County if they're wanting to report it, or report if they know about a case for Crime Stoppers, or is it all the same contact?
0: So it's the same contact for all of the six counties that we cover, whether it's Nassau, Duval, Clay, Baker, Bradford, or Union counties. And that's one thing our tips coordinator does day in, day out with the roughly 3,000 tips that we receive every year, is she's going through and diverting each tip to the respective division within the respective law enforcement agency. So we're doing that on behalf of the tipsters. So if it's an animal cruelty case in Nassau County, it's going to Steve and the Nassau County Animal Services. If it's here in Jacksonville, it's going to Animal Care and Protective Services. So we do that on behalf of the tipster. So their information is automatically diverted to the appropriate investigator.
1: All right. Well, Chase Robinson, Steve McKinnon, thanks for the work you do. Thanks for being here today.
0: Thank you very much.
1: All right. Up next, a 2-day party for our nation's 250th 4th.

0: U.S. mayors are closest to some of the most critical issues of our time. Housing, jobs, the role of AI in our cities. I sat down with the mayors of Dallas, Denver, and Oklahoma City at the Aspen Ideas Festival to hear their take on leading through this moment. That conversation next time on 1A.
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7: I'm Indira Lakshmanan. 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
9: Welcome back. 2 days of celebrations mark Independence Day in Jacksonville for this year's recognition of the nation's semi-quincentennial. Here to tell us about the lineup, we are joined by Alex Alston, Executive Director of the city's Office of Sports and Entertainment. Alex, good morning. Welcome back.
10: Thanks for having me.
9: We're also joined by Garrett Callis. He's the city's Parks Community Programs Manager. Garrett, how are you?
11: I'm great.
9: Good. Well, you all have a big morning this morning, a logistics presser with the mayor this morning at 10 o'clock, other officials going to be there as well. What primarily do you want the public to know about this weekend's events?
10: Well, I think in general, we want people to know that it's going to be a very special time celebrating America's 250th, right? And we're going to go big. So there's events happening on Friday, which my colleague Garrett will tell you more about. And then, of course, Saturday, the largest fireworks show on the 4th of July that we've ever had.
9: And why 2 days of celebration here?
10: Well, again, it's America's 250th, so we felt like it deserved some more activation than just one day. We've got great new riverfront parks that are now open and activated along the Riverwalk, et cetera. So we thought, what better way to showcase that than to have two full days of activation?
9: And I know, Garrett, that this is being heralded as the largest fireworks celebration in Jacksonville history, so I want to talk about that. But tell us about what begins on July 3rd, because that starts at Friendship Fountain.
11: Yeah, so July 3rd, we're starting out with Freedom Fest at Friendship Fountain, partnered with the Veterans Affairs Department, and through a donation from the Wounded Warrior Project to fund that event and some events on Saturday as well. But yeah, we're going to be activating the fountain, tons of food trucks, live music, entertainment, just fun, family-friendly activities going on.
9: And that is primarily focused on kind of honoring people for their military service, veterans of wars, that kind of thing.
11: Yes, absolutely. And so it actually falls on the first Friday of the month, which is a day that we always have an event at the Friendship Fountain, first Fridays at the Fountain. And in talking with the Veterans Affairs Department of what they wanted to do, we decided, hey, let's merge these together. Let's bring in a stage and activate it a little bit to a higher level to celebrate the holiday and obviously pay tribute to some of our veterans.
9: There is a song that's going to be unveiled there about America's 250 that's written by a local songwriter, Dave McCutcheon. So that's going to be, you know, also something that's on offer there. The lineup on July 4th, there's also a lot of live music there too. So tell us, that's across the river, I guess.
10: Correct. So on July 4th, we will be having live entertainment focused at Riverfront Plaza. We'll start the programming at 4. The first act will go on at 4:30. That lineup will run all the way until fireworks start at 9 o'clock. So the lineup features a gentleman by the name of Sal Gonzalez at 4:30. At 5:15, a band called Tobacco Road Band. And then at 7:10 is a band called the Bold City Classics, which a lot of folks from Jacksonville should be familiar with. And then we get into some remarks by some dignitaries, and then we blast up the sky with some fireworks.
9: Right. And so the Riverfront Plaza, people know, is the former site of the landing. Mm-hmm. That is not the only place to view fireworks, obviously, on the river. So what are some of the choice spots that people should be considering if they're wanting to perhaps view the fireworks but not necessarily make the trek into that central plaza?
10: Well, I think what's great is if you go on our website, events.jacksonville.gov, it has a great map that shows the viewing areas along both the North Bank and South Bank. And to Garrett's point, Friendship Fountain is now going to be activated on Friday, but on Saturday they can watch the fireworks from there. Also, a new park on the South Bank called River's Edge will also be another viewing spot. Of course, Riverfront Plaza will be the focus of the entertainment, but all along the North and South Banks, people can come down and watch. And what I think is cool for this year is people will see that they're all connected now. And there's a whole way to just be connected along both the North Bank and the South Bank, which for the past few years, that's been under construction at different locations.
9: Right.
10: And now when they look on the map, instead of seeing yellow with bars and crosses on it, they'll see red continuously where they can watch along the banks.
9: And so for people watching on our live stream, we've been looking at some previous year's fireworks. It shows the Main Street Bridge raised. So there is some impacts to traffic and roads. And what should people be aware of if they're heading downtown?
10: Well, I think you should be aware that the road closures will begin at 7 a.m. And again, on our website, all those road closures will be listed out very, very clearly. But there'll be some road closures on Independent Drive and Laura Street. Those will be closed from 7 a.m. to 11 p.m. The Acosta Bridge will close from 9 a.m. until 10 p.m. And then the Main Street Bridge will close from 2 p.m. until 10:15 p.m. And then they'll have full closures on shorter time periods, but there'll be emergency lane and sidewalks open on those as well.
9: Garrett, it's going to be a hot weekend, maybe not as hot here as some places in the country that are really bracing for some extreme heat. But I'm guessing you and your crews will need to be aware of that, as well as people who are attending. Any advice for people preparing for what could be a really hot day outside?
11: Yeah, obviously, come prepared, bring a hat, bring sunscreen for sure. But at all of our parks, we're going to have plenty of vendor options. So we're going to have food trucks, refreshments, lemonade tents, plenty of options to cool down. And if you're at the fountain, you might get lucky with a spray as well.
9: That's right. All right. Well, so the events, as we said, July 3rd, Freedom Fest 2026. It starts at 5:30 at Friendship Fountain. It goes till 10 o'clock. And then July 4th begins, I think you said, at
10: 4 o'clock.
9: 4 o'clock, and fireworks start at 9. Mm-hmm. So a big weekend. I sure hope it goes well.
10: Thank you.
9: And that you all stay safe. Alex Alston, Garrett Callis, thanks so much for being here today. Really appreciate it.
10: Thank you.
11: Yes, thank you.
9: And that's our program. Thank you for listening. Thanks to everybody who called and emailed. We do encourage your feedback or suggestions. 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Our production interns are Victoria Jones and Elijah Lott. 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I'm Ann Schindler. 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
4: It can feel like a setup. From the beginning, everyone has been watching you, putting into you, pulling you, the ancestors, the trees, the rivers, the streets, the air, your universe. Shaping your entire life and everything in it from birth. Pushing, prodding, coaxing to this very moment. Setting you up for a question that they are absolutely not going to like the answer to. Today, we tell the truth regardless, snap judgment. Ollie presents and can't wait for you to hear Movement. Snap judgment. Storytelling with the beat, cinema sound, right after this short break, Snappers.

0: Live from NPR News, I'm Giles Snyder. President Trump was in North Dakota Wednesday for the opening of the Theodore Roosevelt Presidential Library.
1: Today we come to the heartland of America to pay tribute to a man who embodied the heart and soul and fight and spirit of our country as much as anyone who ever lived. And he's a very special man, and that's why I'm here, President Theodore Roosevelt. And he loved your community, he loved your state. And he was quite something. He was really quite something.
0: Trump flew to North Dakota aboard a new Air Force One, a retrofitted Boeing 747-800 that was a gift from Qatar. Before leaving for the plane, for the plane's maiden voyage, Trump defended his latest mandatory financial disclosure that shows he took in more than $1 billion in crypto earnings alone last year, telling reporters that he made the money because the stock market is up. The earnings include some more than $500 million related to World Liberty Financial, the crypto business founded in part by Trump and his sons. Memory chip company Micron Technology is making a huge donation to so-called Trump accounts, the tax-advantaged investment accounts for children. NPR's John Ruich reports.
2: Micron is committing $250 million to the Trump accounts in honor of the United States' 250th anniversary. It says it's the largest corporate commitment of its kind and is expected to support up to 1 million children. Trump accounts were created as part of last year's spending package, dubbed One Big Beautiful Bill, and are intended to jumpstart early savings. The Micron money will match contributions of up to $1,000 by its employees and provide one-time payments to accounts in counties where it operates. On social media, Trump called the pledge by Micron an incredible gesture. Micron's business has been booming lately as demand for memory chips is skyrocketing because of heavy investment in AI-related data centers. Shares in the Idaho-based company are up more than 700% over the past 12 months. John Ruich, NPR News.
0: Most Americans feel proud of their country, but also worried about its future. The latest NPR PBS News Marist poll points to how Americans are feeling ahead of the country's 250th birthday. NPR's Maham Javed has more.
3: Looking ahead, most Americans think America's best days are yet to come. Jason Withington works in information technology in Missouri and identifies as a moderate. He thinks America's future is promising as long as certain things are taken care of.
4: In order for our economy to keep growing and for my kids' generation and my grandkids' generation, we got to get the debt under control.
3: When asked to think ahead to America's 300th birthday, the majority of Americans say they're not too confident or not confident at all about the future for up-and-coming generations.
0: This is NPR. A round of indirect talks between the U.S. and Iran have wrapped up in Doha. U.S. and Iranian negotiators met separately with Qatari and Pakistani mediators, and Qatar is reporting positive progress. Talks are expected to continue after the funeral of Iran's late supreme leader, the Ayatollah Ali Khamenei, which is set to start Saturday. Fed Chairman Kevin Warsh has predicted enormous benefits from artificial intelligence, but also challenges for monetary policy. His remarks came Wednesday at a forum for central bankers in Portugal. As Allison Roberts reports.
5: This was Kevin Warsh's first time as Fed chairman at the annual forum hosted outside Lisbon by the European Central Bank. AI topped the list of topics, with participants noting the impact the technology is already having on markets and prices. Warsh said the U.S. will be the prime beneficiary from the AI shock, which he said would bring more jobs and greater prosperity. But central bankers must be poised to respond to any untoward effects.
6: The United States is likely to be a big winner over the medium term in this, but we don't view the economics of this as zero sum.
5: Asked about the U.S. Supreme Court ruling rejecting President Trump's attempted firing of Fed Governor Lisa Cook and the president's calls to cut interest rates, Warsh reiterated the institution's independence. For NPR News, I'm Alison Roberts in Lisbon.
0: The regional stock markets in Asia mostly down in Thursday trading on heavy selling of computer chip stocks. South Korea's benchmark is down more than 5.5%. I'm Giles Snyder. 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
10: Okay, so to my house, trying to feed my family, I'm not one of those planner people with the list, menu, shopping reminders. Now, at my house, figuring out what's for dinner is an adventure. I get home the other day, open the fridge, take stock. A couple ears of corn, cabbage, what is it, shrimp? The mushrooms have maybe one more day in them, and I think these are peppers, tiny bit of leftover chicken. It's a random assortment of what have you, but the clock is ticking. Everybody's hungry. So I figure it's time. You see, every culture has a version of throw everything in the pot. In Japan, it's called okonomiyaki. And the best way to describe it, and this is not a fair description, but the best way to describe it is as a savory pancake. Mix up some batter, throw whatever in, pour it on a hot griddle, flip it over, top it with a little sauce, and voila! Okonomiyaki. Never ever the same thing twice, but crazy as it sounds, I promise you, 98% of the time, it is delicious. And today on Snap, we're mixing it up. Chop it, stir it for a brand new flavor you've never tasted before. Snap Judgment proudly presents Movement. Movement. My name is Lil Washington. Well, Glenn, you said it works 98% of the time. What about that other 2%? That, my friends, is what pizza's for when you're listening to Snap Judgment.

0: Okay, so I have a friend who's an artist in every sense of the word. TED Talks, Sublime music albums, storyteller, fashionista. That is her, born with a spotlight. And what I love so much is that she points that light toward people and stories that would otherwise go unnoticed and unremarked. Today, we're featuring a story from Aklit Hedero, from her podcast Movement, which lives on the edge of story, migration, and music. I think you're going to dig it. In today's episode, it chronicles the story of another artist, Sun Cha, that I think is about to become one of your favorite artists as well. Snap judgment.
1: Can you tell us about your name, Sun Cha?
2: Yes.
1: And what it means and why you chose it.
2: So Sun Cha, as one word, means mistress.
1: But her artist name is two words, Sun Cha.
2: I separated it because I wanted it to be like a saint, like San Francisco.
1: Mm.
2: And I wrote the name down and it was just something that like struck me. Because if you call someone a Sun Cha, it's basically like calling her a or something.
1: Okay.
2: Like, it's really derogatory. And I was like, I wouldn't call myself that. And then also thinking about how like the role that saints play, and especially in Mexico, like sometimes people go to them for very specific things. Like, this is the saint that helps us cross the border. Mm. That's the one by my mom's town. You know, like you go to them for something.
1: Right.
2: With the name Sun Cha, it was like people would come to me for something.
1: And what would they come to you for?
2: For the drama.
1: Hey!

0: drama. Let me tell you what I mean by that. On stage, Sancha is a revelation in rhinestones, fur, and feathers, with plenty of dewy blue eyeshadow to boot. Her roots as a San Francisco drag queen show up in this bountiful costuming. And then, underneath it all, Sancha's love of ranchera, in its full complexity, shines through. My name is Matvit, and this is Movement, Music and Migration Remixed.
1: My parents are both like from rural Mexico. Like, they don't have an education further than like sixth grade. But then they did all their sacraments, like they're baptized, they're confirmed, they did their first communion, they got married. So the catechism is there, you know, like, so they're taught by the church. And rancheras really affirm those beliefs, like of monogamy, of like the way your family's supposed to be, the way you're supposed to love with your entire heart, or else you die, you know, like that person is for you and they belong to you forever. And if you don't have them, your life is miserable, you know?

0: and having like lived a different life in San Francisco and being queer and not identifying with that made it scary to go back into those tropes, you know?
1: Por tu bendito amor.
2: So I was wondering if you could tell us about your auntie's farm and your rediscovery of ranchera.
0: So the farm is the farm that my mom grew up on with her 12 siblings. So it's my grandparents' farm, and this aunt that's there, my tia Luz, is the only one that didn't get married in the family. And so she worked the farm the longest. Out of 12 kids, there were 7 girls. The men, as soon as they were 16, wanted to come to the U.S. to make money. So that left the women at home to do the men's jobs. The farm had like 25 cows. So that was a twice a day kind of thing. So it was at 5 a.m. they had to milk them, and at 3 p.m. And so my mom said that like half of them would do the house chores, and then the other half would do all the men's chores, and then they would switch, you know?
2: So everyone could do everything.
0: Yeah, everyone could do everything. So I started going to Mexico when I was 2. Mm-hmm. I think my mom was undocumented for the first, like, until I was like 6 or something. Mm-hmm. So we'd go every 2 years and she'd come back on her own.
2: Wow.
0: During those times and leave us with an aunt or something. So the farm, I remember the bath being like a room with a big rock on it that you'd sit on, and you'd have to heat up water and stuff like that. Mm-hmm. And there's like the oldest room in the house is made out of adobe. Mm. And so it's always like, oh, where's this thing? They're like, el cuarto de adobe, you know, the adobe room. And it used to have like one of those old ovens that you had to fire with like wood. Mm-hmm. And my aunt was like, I don't want that anymore. Like, it's too much of a mess. And sometimes like I'll go to like one of these fancy pizza spots with the oven, and I like it's that same smell.
2: Sometimes I think like how far back do any of us have to go before you reach the farmers? You know,
0: right?
2: It's like it's not that long for anybody.
0: Not that long, you know.
2: So you started going to the farm when you were 2.
0: Yeah,
2: and you returned a few years ago in a kind of transformational way.
0: Yeah. It was going to be my 27th birthday. Mm-hmm. And at that time, I think I was getting tired of working so much in the Bay and not having anything to eat. Mm. You know, like it was just, it was a lot of work for nothing. Yeah. And I was like, I don't see how this would get better. I just want to do music, you know? And I was like, it's about to be my Saturn return. Mm-hmm. And I need a change. And my mom at one point, like a couple months before that, had joked that I should just go keep my aunt company on the farm because she was by herself. And I was like, oh, you just want me to be reformed. And like, you know,
2: reformed?
0: I was like, no.
2: What is reformed?
0: Yeah. Like, cause I was basically a drunk drag queen. So she was like, when are you going to get better and not be so crazy? Mm. And so she thought she could send me to basically a reform school with my aunt. And then I was like, actually, that's not a bad idea. That would be like a writing retreat or something.
2: Right.
0: And when I was into the idea, she was not into it anymore.
2: What? What? She flipped? She changed?
0: She flipped.
2: Why?
0: All of a sudden, Mexico was dangerous. And
2: that's interesting.
0: But I, at that point, I was like, oh, that's not a bad idea. I should go to my aunt. And my friend actually bought me my plane ticket. So I like went to Mexico City for a couple days, partied, because it was my 27th birthday. And then I took a bus from there to my aunt's farm. It's like a 9-hour bus ride.
2: Woo.
0: Yeah. And then the first kind of month was really hard because my aunt, like, they're still really religious. Mm-hmm. And at that time, it was like September, and they take the town's virgen, and they take like this doll in like a glass case, and they take her to all the different farms. Mm-hmm. So my aunt was following her around to the different farms and praying like three rosaries a night, having mass on each farm.
2: Wow.
0: And at that time, when I got there, I had like lavender hair. I had no eyebrows, and I still had all my clothes that I wore as a little club kid in San Francisco.
2: So you stood out a little bit.
0: Big old platform shoes. <Yeah. laughs> And my aunt would say things like, you know, that they kind of insinuated that I was in a bad place, or, you know, things like that. So I had such a rough time in the beginning with her. Because she never left the town. So she has these ideas of like how things are supposed to be and doesn't actually have experience with like dating anybody even, you know, like she's lived a very sheltered life. So she didn't know what I was like, didn't know, understand me, you know, but then we also have like have always had like a really good relationship. So at a certain point, like, It just like shifted to where we could talk about things. Like we'd sit and have coffee at lunch, and then like we'd come out understanding each other a lot more, you know?
2: What changed? What do you think that shift was between the kind of distance between you and the coming together?
0: I don't know. It started happening just naturally. Like, and I think that she was appreciating the fact that I would help her around the house, and we'd come together for telenovelas and, you know, mutual things that we liked together.
2: Yes.
0: And then we would talk about really honestly about things, like maybe even more honestly than I would talk to my mom. Mm-hmm. You know, like people calling me a witch or saying that I was crazy. And I'd be like, you're here and you see me every single day. Like, what kind of brujerías do you think that I'm doing?
2: Right, like, right.
0: And I found more acceptance with her than I have found with queer communities.
2: Wow.
0: At times, you know? And so, like, people are ignorant no matter what, you know? And my aunt really helped me see that, even though she's sheltered and has lived a different life, I could find acceptance with her and understanding.
2: That's beautiful.
0: Yeah.
2: And how did Rancheras figure into that? Was that part of the telenovelas and the things that you could share with each other?
0: It wasn't. It was like, I went there to write these songs that I had before. I had Logic on my computer, had this microphone, and my aunt would hear these songs as I was working on them, and she'd be like, you came here with like torn clothes, you don't have any money, you're sad. Obviously, whatever you were doing is not working out.
2: Don't hold back, auntie. Don't hold back.
0: Yeah, right? Don't hold back. And she was like, you should start singing rancheras. Like, and I was like, no, I've never been able to sing rancheras. Like, I didn't think that I had the capability, like the vocal capability, you know? And I was like, watch, I'll show you. I can't do this, but I'll show you.

0: soccer jerseys are the fashion trend of the summer thanks to the World Cup. Counterfeit merch is everywhere, but for many soccer fans, that's not a bad thing.
1: I personally think the official stores are very overpriced.
0: Our reporters in Barcelona and Mexico City look at why the fakes are so popular and how authorities are cracking down on them. 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

0: Welcome back to Snap Judgment, the movement episode. When last we left, with one click of an iPod, Suncha is about to push open the door to the world of ranchero music and step inside.
1: I took her iPod with a little circle and was looking through songs, and then she would listen to the radio every day, and I heard Pedro Infante doing Historia de un Amor, and I was like, oh, this song is gorgeous.
2: Ya no estoy más a tu lado, corazón.
1: So I just was like picking songs, and then she also gave me requests like, do this song, it makes me think of your grandparents, and I was like, I'm gonna record it all for you. And I had a CD burner.
3: Es la historia de un amor como no hay otro igual que me hizo.
1: And I did that for her, and as soon as I did that, she started trading it around, like, oh, the priest wants a CD. Oh, your uncles in the U.S. want a CD. And then when people would come over, she'd be like, where's the guitar? Bring the guitar. And I was like, oh, I guess I could do this convincingly.

And while I was doing it, I was like, let me like remake these little trumpet sounds with synthesizers and whatever I have with me. I think that was my moment of like seeing the darkness, like where I come from, you know, like all the repression, like that's the birthplace of it, you know, of all the things I'm afraid of, all the things I'm taught I'm supposed to be. And the rancheras kind of represent that too, but then I could do it in a way that's mine. In reality, like, even if we're queer, like, you still feel that love that's so intense that, like, you're gonna die if you don't have it. Like, or when you're heartbroken, you think you're just gonna absolutely, like, drop dead. So it's like, it's all the same feelings and they all come from the same place. And we're more alike than we want to think, you know?

0: So how did you end up coming back to the U.S.?
1: Well, my mom went to Mexico and she was like, she really convinced me. She was like, you need to come back and stop ignoring the things that you're running away from. And specifically taxes. Mm-hmm. Like the reality started seeping in that even on the farm and in the town, like to send songs to people and share things would take days.
0: Oh, uploads and like Wi-Fi speeds. Yeah. And stuff. Yeah.
1: And at one point I had this fantasy that I would just stay on the farm and teach kids music and, you know, like things that they're not me, you know, right. But I had that little fantasy. And then the reality started seeping in that I wasn't going to be happy doing that, you know, and that I really wanted my music to travel. And I was like, oh, I do need to come back. And I had friends living in LA and they were like, we'll make it really easy for you. And it was just, I never thought about moving to LA, but since they made it really easy for me, I was like, okay, I'll try this out. And it became home like instantly.
0: Really?
1: Yeah.
0: Say more about just, that. What was it that made it home?
1: It was just like everything. Like I felt like in the Bay, nobody understood the intersectionality of all the things that I was doing. And in LA, it's like, we've been doing this for years. Decades. Girl, welcome home.
0: I love that.
1: Oh, you mean punk and cumbia? Like, that's been done. So it was really refreshing.

0: So when my parents started hearing the rancheras, they cried.
1: Really?
0: Yeah. But they also...
1: Wait, because they felt... Because they felt what? What were they tears of?
0: I think like, oh, maybe she does have something. And we've just been ignoring it, you know? And I even had this moment where I did a music festival in San Jose. And my parents went to see me for the first time. And at that time, I had like 9 bandmates or something. And they all went with me. I got an Airbnb for half of them. And half of them stayed with my parents. And my mom made food that night. And she stayed up till 4 a.m. with us. And we were all just singing rancheras the whole time. Boleros, like songs that they knew. They'd request songs. And we'd just like play the chords for them. And they would sing. And like it became this like big melting pot of like cultures and worlds. Because it's all like my bandmates were all queer and super gay and like trans and... You know, my parents being from this very traditional background, like experiencing joy with all of us, you know? And, you know, sometimes like with the rancheras, I'll add the screaming, I'll add like the high drama and things like that. But, you know, when I'm at my parents' house, I'm at my parents' house and it's for them. You know, it doesn't become a performance for me. It's like, this is for you guys. This is my gift to you guys. Like, I might not be everything that you wanted me to be, but I understand you, you know? And I understand your needs, and I also understand that I'm something that you never would have imagined, you know? And I feel like that was probably the moment where my parents were like, oh, she's not gonna stop. this is her thing that she's gonna keep pursuing forever. There's a song I released that I actually wrote on the farm. And so it was a demo for a long time. And I had named it Hijo Pródigo, the prodigal son. Then when I started sending it out to people, they started calling it Oveja Negra, which is black sheep.

0: Tanteada.
1: The song is about, like, being on the farm and knowing that, I always cry, that, like, I'm not what my mother would have wanted. And acknowledging that, like, my mom prays every day that I'd be good and be okay, even when I've been in places that are really dark. And feeling like the, you know, when I went to the farm, I was the prodigal son, like, I came back to them. And how much they celebrate me now. So, the song is about returning to them, but returning as myself.

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This story is produced by McLeet Hadero and Ian Koss. 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

0: A plan by Jared Kushner and Ivanka Trump to build luxury resorts in Albania has sent hundreds of thousands of Albanians into the street in protest.
1: This has basically become a symbol of all the frustration that the country has had with the government, with the unchecked tourism, with the development and the rapid rise of skyscrapers across the cities and resorts across the coastline that Albanians themselves cannot afford.
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8: Snap Judgments, Orbiting Hollows Justice. You're listening to Snap Judgment. My name is Ben Washington, and now we're going to take you somewhere where you've probably never been before. Snap producer Liz Mack has a story.
9: What are you doing right now?
10: Just suiting up. Camera, this will be yours. When you get underwater, you just turn it like this. Okay.
9: Lose it, I'll find it. Don't worry.
10: Okay. Not today, another day.
9: Okay. So you got your slate, you got your flashlight, got your air.
10: Utensils.
9: Got your underwater camera.
10: Yep. Here's my extra pencils. We have to get this down to a fine science. Bingo, we're ready.
11: For years, Roger Hansen has been building a secret underwater kingdom a few yards away from a busy street in Long Beach. Today, he's taking me there to see it up close.
10: And this is an official night dive because it's by science, it's after sunset, officially.
9: Okay.
10: So this is a night dive. You have to go by the rules.
11: Roger actually carries a logbook with him everywhere, recording dates and times.
10: We can rinse our mask off in the water tonight, which we should, Arla.
11: After this dive we're about to take, he'll pick up his pen and his colored pencils and add one more dive at the bottom of a long list.
9: Yeah. All right, any last words? What's the plan?
10: We're going to go down to number 7 and see if we can try and find deep blue.
9: Okay.
10: That's our best chance. And yours is going to be 8. 21, we're going to try.

0: We're going to a world that Roger finds both quiet and calm. He's taking me to see what he considers to be his underwater family. And while I'm his dive partner today, his story really starts with his favorite dive partner, Mike.
1: Mike and I, we were both just about like twins. The reason we were best friends, especially underwater, was we both knew where the other guy was. All we'd have to do is go 8 feet to the left because we know he would be there.
0: Back in the day, Roger and Mike dove constantly.
1: Oh, 100 times a year. For 30 years, I've averaged 221 dives every year, average. Yeah, I could call him up in the middle of the night and go, hey, it's...

0: going? Want to go scuba diving? He goes, sure. And so we kept doing things that were on the edge dumb, but we would have so much fun doing it.
1: It was a sunny day in May when Roger and Mike were out on Geneva Lake, diving for the millionth time together. They were on their boat when they heard a call over the radio.
2: Mayday, mayday, we have a diver down. Are there any experienced divers on the lake?
1: A young man was lost somewhere under the water. The Mayday callers were asking for any experienced divers to help find him, more than 90 feet under the lake's surface. They joined the search and rescue mission, and Roger dove down, first 10 feet, then 20, then 90.
0: It was like wading through molasses. My chest was very tight, breathing it. Like every muscle was just really stiff. So I was trying to avoid fixating on anything other than the normal sequence that I would do underwater, checking all my gauges.
1: Roger remembers feeling the pressure on his body underwater. And then he remembers the pressure he felt from above.
0: Can we save them? Do we get them before they get too much brain damage?
1: Roger couldn't find the missing young man, but some other divers did. Roger remembers watching as they pulled him out of the lake.
0: I assumed that he was going to be okay. People were cutting away the suit. My friend immediately started to do mouth-to-mouth. I was in shock, just staring. We did not find out till later in the day that he didn't make it. He was 19 years old. My friend Mike was a physician. We talked about what happened, and, you know, he was already in the 99.9 percentile for safety to start with. So he, you know, kept speaking about, I did everything right. I did, kind of wanting to orally hear a check mark by each one. I did that. I did this. I did that. You know, that he had done everything he could do.
1: That night, Roger took out his logbook, and like he did every day he was out in the water, he recorded that day's dive. But instead of marking start time and end time...
0: I have a picture drawn of that day, you know? It's not very descriptive, but it's there. And I don't have his name. I just had where it was. It just shows a person laying there without any facial features.
1: After the incident on Geneva Lake, for Roger and Mike, scuba diving became less of a hobby and more of a mission.
0: I became an instructor because of that day, matter of fact.
1: The two of them began learning about rescue diving together.
0: I said to myself, I'm going to train people so this doesn't happen again.
1: It was 8 years later when something did happen. One morning, Roger woke up in a panic.
0: I just woke up one day and said, something's wrong. Something's wrong. I just knew. And I called the police department. I said, would you go out and check on my friend? And he wasn't there. And about a day after I had called, they found his vehicle parked over along the coast. And his boat was gone, and they never found the boat. The only thing they ever found was his scuba tank, and it floated clear across the other side, one of the Great Lakes.
1: And while they searched and searched for Mike's body in the water, they came up empty.
0: So I went to his house, you know, go into his bedroom and see his, like, slippers laying sideways in the bed, and you almost could see the contour of his body impressed into the mattress and the pillow. It was like it was a negative. And do you know what? Where that doctor is, who is my best friend? You know where he is? Lost on the bottom of Lake Michigan. That's where he is right now. How's it affect me? It just shattered me. Shattered me. He was my best friend. We went and had, we had a big ceremony at a place we used to dive.
1: It was a quarry where Roger and Mike had found a safe deep underwater years ago. They liked to practice there.
0: We got together about 40 of his various friends. It's like we were in a big circle and down by the shore, and we each just took a minute to say something nice about our friend. And we took some of his trophies that were at his home, and they were long, tall, gold figurines on the top.
1: And a handful of them went down to the water in their diving suits, holding onto Mike's trophies.
0: And we took them down to leave them in an area where he always was as a memory.
1: Roger and his friends planted the trophies deep into the sand.
0: I've reviewed in my mind what I felt like would have been his final minutes and things, and I've thought about it a lot of times, and let's move on.
1: After Mike's death, Roger lost his appetite for diving. He went from going hundreds of times a year to
0: 16. I kept track. I didn't hardly dive at all because I was so upset that my best friend passed diving. It lost its luster.
3: So first I want to ask you, you know, like 20 years ago, did you ever think that you would be... Could you ever have imagined yourself as, like, a custodian of seahorses?
0: Never, ever, no. I didn't even know they hardly existed 20 years ago. No way.
4: Yeah. All right, any last words? What's the plan?
5: We're going to go down to number 7 and see if we can try and find Deep Blue.
4: Okay.
5: That's our best chance.
1: Today, 14 years later... Roger's back in the water.
0: Today I did 7 dives.
1: Because now he has new friends to dive with.
0: They're cute, they're sweet, they're nice, and they model the kind of behavior that humans should model.
1: He met the first one on January 30th, 2016.
0: And I saw an orange seahorse swim by. I knew that's not normal. At first I thought someone must have probably just thrown it out of a fish tank. Well, I followed it because I was totally curious.
1: He started coming back a couple times a week to try and find the orange seahorse again and to see if there were any more.
0: I started to see more seahorses coming into the area. They'd just pass by, kind of checking things out. End up seeing about 16 different seahorses.
1: He even started to recognize some of them by their coloring.
0: I followed one who I named Solomon, who after I studied my photography and learned more, he was actually a girl.
1: His underwater life was coming back to him, and he'd get into his wetsuit and strap on his air tank more and more to visit his new friends.
0: The seahorses are like your best friend pet.
1: But as the days got shorter and cooler, and Roger was still visiting his new seahorse friends, he had a kind of terrifying thought.
0: The first winter, I thought, they're all going to leave. These rare creatures that everybody thought was fantastic.
1: He got more protective of them.
0: I measured the area. I put yellow plastic tent stakes down in front of 10 areas with numbers on them so I could keep track of who was going where. Then I had to learn Seahorse 102, to identify each seahorse, which I can do. We're submerging and going through fields of tall, green, thick eelgrass. Below the eelgrass, we'll run into our first biome with sticks and palm fronds and pine branches. And then we'll take our light and shine in there to see if anybody is home. And if not, we'll move down another 15 feet across some bare sand areas to the next
1: biome. If you dive down underwater with Roger, you'll see that he's constructed a sprawling complex of 10 different biomes, which are kind of like different neighborhoods in this massive world he's made for his seahorses. Each section is marked with yellow stakes and filled with sticks planted into the seafloor, so seahorses can latch their tails onto them, like the way that land horses do at an old-timey hitching post. From there, they'll swim up sideways and into the palm fronds that Roger's planted, knowing that seahorses need a place to hide.
0: A little deeper to an area called the Redwood Forest, which is made up of 1,500 sticks stuck in the sand that run along the shoreline underneath these homemade beds.
1: Right now, there are four seahorse friends who have stayed behind this whole time. Bathsheba's tall and orange. When we pass by her, Roger takes my hand so I can pet her back.
0: Bathsheba I've seen like 833 times. So do you think she knows me? She's very cute. She can get any man she wants. Okay. Is she a black widow, I wonder? Because her husbands keep getting rubbed off.
1: Then there's C.D. Street, her boyfriend.
0: C.D. Street's new. He's only been here. I've only seen him 21 times. He's just that 5.5-inch guy who's got a 10.5-inch long girlfriend. It looks kind of like an 18-year-old dating a 45-year-old. I'm not judging.
1: And Deep Blue, who's more petite?
0: Deep Blue, he's a boy. He's often pregnant. He's pretty chill. He doesn't mind you coming around. As long as you understand, if when he's had enough of you, he's going to rotate around on his stick.
1: And then, of course, there's Daphne, the loner.
0: Daphne's this wild card. She's way different of a seahorse, I'll tell you. Usually I see her about 40% of the time when I go.
1: Roger does everything he can to keep his seahorse kingdom safe from harm.
0: Compared to our outside world, where we have such terrible things happening as people hurting other people, you don't see that underwater, ever. You know, things may have to eat because they have to eat, but they don't just kill to kill.
1: He knows that there's always the threat that his seahorses could be eaten by another creature, or that they could die of old age.
0: Well, I know the time's going to come where this rare experience that I've been blessed to have will end. This spring, Bathsheba and Daphne, two of the four seahorses, are four. They don't look like they're slowing down. But I would like to find out what happens in this last chapter. I'm sort of in my last chapter too, so. And then we would scuba down, come back up.
1: The very first time I met Roger, he told me he was a C-minus on land and Mensa level genius underwater.
0: And we do that after 20 minutes so we don't scare the seahorses. Take a break, talk, and then go again and see who has moved or who's gone where.
1: That's because he says there's something about being underwater that makes him feel safe, at peace.
0: There are 5 areas that have names. The other ones just have... Underwater, it is quiet. It is a quiet world. It's a slowed down pace. You see all different kind of things. You feel differently because of a difference in pressure that's on you. It doesn't hurt at all.

recently. Pregnant Deep Blue stopped showing up. Roger thinks he was eaten by an octopus. So he's moved any remaining octopuses in the area and resettled them elsewhere. It's good thinking. Thanks so much to Roger Hansen, and keep an eye out for his forthcoming children's book. It's a seahorse of a different color. And to find out more about Roger and his work, along with photos of his seahorses, go online, snapjudgment.org. The original score for that story was by Leon Morimoto. It was produced by Liz Matt.

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Snap is brought to you by the team that always looks on the bright side, except for the Uber producer, Mr. Mark Ristich. He's not fooled because he knows his enemies lurk everywhere. There's Nancy Lopez, Pat Mesiti-Miller, Anna Sussman, Renzo Gorio, John Facile, Shayna Sheely, Taylor DeCott, Flo Wiley, Bo Walsh, Marissa Dodge, David Exame, and Regina Bediaco. Of course, this is not the news. No way is this the news. In fact, it's been around in circles, hoping to find enlightenment, and when you wake up after hitting your head on the floor, you would still, even then, not be as far away from the news as this is. But friends,

0: There's this book I love and I go back to and back to called Comfortable with Uncertainty. It's by the Buddhist teacher Pema Chodron, who's also written really, really, really well-known, beloved books like When Things Fall Apart and Welcoming the Unwelcome. But this particular book resonates with me in part because of the title. It has been a real revelation of my own life, how uncomfortable I was with uncertainty. How many places I didn't go, how many things I didn't do, how many conversations I wouldn't have, because I just couldn't control the way they would turn out. And just knowing that, just feeling uncertain, feeling a little afraid, was enough for me to avoid the thing altogether. But you get older and you begin realizing how much there is that you can't avoid. You realize that discomfort is going to come for you whether you want it or not. I think it's easy to go pretty far with the illusion that you can control what is happening around you, that there is some set of decisions you can make or choices you can make. Find the people, the partner, the job, the success, the whatever. They'll keep you safe. And then you keep getting older and you realize it's not going to happen, that things are going to keep falling apart and coming back together and then coming apart again, that there's no stable ground in the end to stand on. And so you have to have some real relationship with uncertainty, with discomfort, with pain, with suffering, with loss. And I've just found Chodron's books and work to be maybe better than anything else for trying to force at least me into some more truthful relationship with that, which is not the illusion that I can make it not happen, or that, you know, with enough meditation or wisdom or anything else, I won't feel it. But actually the recognition that the path to growth and to wisdom is letting yourself feel it. Chodron has a new book out, Another Kind of Freedom, which is on these themes and many others. And it created for me this wonderful and unexpected opportunity to interview somebody from whom I've learned so much. It's a really beautiful conversation. I found it really helpful. I hope you do too. As always, my email, EzraKleinShow@nytimes.com. Pema Chodron, welcome to the show.
1: Thank you.
0: It is such a pleasure to have you here. I want to begin with something you say in your book, Comfortable with Uncertainty, because that book is important to me. And you write there that the central question is not how we avoid uncertainty and fear, but how we relate to discomfort. Mm-hmm. Why?
1: I think if you're going to live in this age that we live in, discomfort is an ongoing thread for everybody through everything. And a big theme is how to get rid of it, how to get not be feeling uncomfortable, not be feeling uncertain, how to not feel insecure. So the approach that Buddhism takes is that, you know, there's this expression about only way out is through. Mm-hmm. So that's really the, sort of the idea. And one of the things that I've started saying is get your nervous system used to certain things. If you try to just go about trying to change the outer circumstances, which of course I applaud people that try, but this is more an approach of working with what the outer circumstances trigger in you. And then the work becomes befriending, or it's hard to find exactly the right word. But the idea is that you're not trying to get rid of, you're trying to become intimate with. And this turns out to be completely accurate, that if you approach things and kind of become familiar with what it feels like to feel insecure, let's just start with insecure. Is that okay? Mm-hmm. If you become familiar with what it feels like to be insecure, not the storylines particularly around insecurity, but storylines are like triggers. What they trigger is something physical in your body. And so if you can contact that, and actually in working with a lot of people, it doesn't seem very hard to contact, because it's kind of like, if you say like, what are you feeling in your solar plexus? People can go right there. And then what do you say? What does it feel like? And there's some version of contracted and tight is what people usually say. So this sounds like, doesn't sound all that spiritual or anything, but actually if you can become willing to be there fully and completely with whatever it is you're feeling, with kind of a unconditional, I would say warmth is the word I would use, unconditional warmth towards whatever you're feeling. That seems to be the way, not so much that you get rid of the feeling, but that it all becomes very workable.
0: One word you use sometimes that really helped me is abiding.
1: Abiding.
0: We were talking before this began about how I sometimes have trouble with the verbs here.
1: Yeah,
0: surrendering,
1: right.
0: And letting go. And,
1: right, right.
0: But for me, discomfort, uncertainty, insecurity, they are very, it took time to see this, but they are very physical. They are a contraction in the solar
1: plexus.
0: Definitely,
1: yeah, yeah.
0: And it took a long time to see how reflexively I ran from that.
1: Right.
0: And tried to make the feeling go away.
1: Absolutely, right. That is what people do. You can count on it, really.
0: Tell me about the term befriending the warmth, because there's sort of two stages as I read you to what you're saying here.
1: Yeah.
0: One is the don't run from it.
1: You are
0: going to feel uncomfortable. You're
1: right.
0: Going to have discomfort. That is not an eradicable part of life.
1: Right.
0: But then there's this next move. You sometimes say smile at it, befriend it. I wouldn't say I've quite figured that one out. And maybe I'll use an example. Like imagine somebody's in a fight with their partner.
1: Yeah.
0: They're angry, they're hurt, they're rehearsing all the things they should have said or all the things they're going to say. Their chest is tight. They can't stop thinking about it.
1: Right.
0: What does it mean to befriend that feeling?
1: Well, first of all, you have to want to. And then the question becomes just, I think it's your question, well, how do I actually do that? So the first thing would be some kind of pause. Through meditation, one of the things you learn to do, it's kind of very basic to meditation, is something that I call letting the storyline go. If you meditate and you have an object of meditation that you keep coming back to, then you begin to experience all your thoughts, storylines, as something that you can interrupt, something that you can come back from, that you don't have to keep following it and keep following it, keep following it. So it's like you see yourself going down a rabbit hole and you decide, no way am I going to go down that rabbit hole. So how do I not go down the rabbit hole? And then you go to your body and you find where in your body you're holding the grievance or the sense of revenge or the sense of regret that you didn't say the right thing. You don't really have to name it, but you say, go to, what are you feeling like right now? What are you feeling? You don't have to say mad or anything like that. What are you feeling? And then find that feeling in your body. So what you find is a contraction, some kind of tightness, a knot almost. And you can ask a person, well, where is it? Some people will say it's all over my body, but usually they'll say like, it's in my solar plexus. It's in my throat, my stomach, wherever. It doesn't really matter. But once you're there, the attitude towards it is not that it's something that needs to be eradicated. The attitude more is that you send, I like to use the word tenderness towards it. You send it unconditional warmth, unconditional tenderness. It's like you're not going to give up on yourself.
0: What if you don't feel unconditional love towards it?
1: If you don't feel unconditional love towards it, not a problem. Then you send the warmth towards, what does it feel like to not have unconditional love? I mean, what does that feel like? And then what would you say that would feel like?
0: To not have unconditional love?
1: Yeah. To feel like you don't qualify for doing this because you can't send unconditional love?
0: Let me try to think through how it feels for me. I think the idea of how it feels to have unconditional love is so, for a feeling like that.
1: Yes.
0: Is so alien that even trying to describe it is hard, because the water I swim in is wanting certain feelings to go away.
1: Yeah, right.
0: And
1: I
0: am a typical human being. And one thing that I have gotten better at over time has been abiding in those feelings and then recognizing that they will change.
1: Exactly.
0: And that they will change more profoundly if I let them sit there.
1: That's right.
0: But I certainly have not found warmth for them. I've become maybe better at attending to them. Mm-hmm. I think in some places you talk about sometimes noting feelings like that as a bell to pay attention. And I've gotten a little bit better at that. Like I have a physical relationship to uncertainty, which when I feel it, I now feel that is something that I should look at as opposed to try to get rid of.
1: Right.
0: But I have a lot more trouble when people say,
1: Extend unconditional love. What about just a gesture, like touching it with your hand? Mm,
0: that does help me. I do that.
1: You know, in other words, get away from concept and words altogether and just put your hand there. That can be very, very powerful to just do that. And sometimes people just express affection for themselves by, you know, maybe touching the top of their head or I don't want to get too corny with this, but some sort of sense of being okay with yourself.
0: How do you help people? This is such a funny question I have to ask. How do you help people learn to feel what they're feeling in their body? It has taken me many years of therapy and meditation to even realize that I often wasn't feeling what was happening in the body, that I didn't have awareness of it. I was reacting to it. It was there.
1: Right, right.
0: I had a therapist once who was actually one of the people who really helped me work with this. What she realized about me was that the way I would talk about something and the way I would feel about it were very different.
1: Yeah.
0: And she would start telling me when I was talking about something, she'd say, stop, tell me the same thing, but have your hand on your stomach. The same thing, but have your hand on your heart.
1: Oh, really?
0: And it was a very powerful practice because the feeling would start to come into what I was saying.
1: Yes, okay. So you're saying that for you, the physical gesture is actually very, very important in terms of something.
0: It certainly helped me, yeah.
1: Yeah, yeah. Well, I found this exactly the same thing. And that's where I've come to find out that if people just use gestures, that it helps a lot to sort of soften up the situation, touching the heart or touching where the contraction is. Put your hand where that is. Have a sense of that hand being friendly. And the heart seems to be the one that is the, you know, really gets to people. You know, you could be on the street and then someone, for some reason, they like something you just did or something. They'll just want to do this, touch their hearts. And I find it such a sweet thing, you know, a way to communicate to people you don't know on the street.
0: Why do you think it's so hard to feel what we're feeling?
1: A lot of times it's trauma related, that people close down at a young age around something or other. It's like trying to open up a floodgate, and maybe people are scared, for one thing, you know, to open up that floodgate. And actually, it's not such a great idea to open up a floodgate. It's more a good idea to sort of like put a little hole in it, in a tiny hole, so that the whole thing is a gradual opening.
0: It is still taking me a really long time to realize that what I'm trying to do when I meditate is not to change how I'm feeling.
1: Right.
0: I started meditating because I had and have a fair amount of anxiety and stress.
1: Right,
0: and I started really seriously when I was starting a company. And I was trying to feel differently than I felt.
1: Right.
0: And for years and years and years and years, I was there in a practice of trying to feel differently than I felt. And I do think it is a very subtle and difficult shift. And one I've only begun to recognize needs to be made.
1: Right.
0: To this place of agreement that you're, that how you feel might change, but you're not trying to change it.
1: Right.
0: That you're trying to like, be in a space of accepting how you feel.
1: So I believe you work with Will Kabat-Zinn. Mm-hmm. So one of the big things about why the stress reduction program that his father has, John Kabat-Zinn, one of the premises is he says to people, you just have to give up the idea that this is going to help you in any way. You have to give up the idea that there's like a goal here. We're just going to be mindful of what's happening for itself, for its own.
0: Such a hard idea to give up.
1: But he must have a lot of success doing it, right? Because it's in all the hospitals and everything. But that is a very important part of it, is you're not trying to improve. And these are people with severe back pains mostly, that no doctors could help. So all the exercises are for themselves alone and not to try to get rid of the things. So I'm sure it's very hard, but let's just say it helps to be introduced to the idea. And people sometimes get kind of fascinated by the idea that there's an alternative to trying to get rid of it. Why? Because they've spent how many ever years they're alive trying to get rid of it and it hasn't helped. So let's try something different.
0: When you're in pain, what do you do, right? Some part of you must not want to feel the pain. What then happens in your mind or body?
1: So I stand up, I stretch, I do physical therapy, things
0: like
1: that.
0: You're not just accepting it and letting the pain be there.
1: No.
0: You are trying to change it too.
1: I'm doing the smart things, you know, or what the doctors recommend. And those things are really helpful. I'm a big PT fan around physical pain. But the attitude is the main thing. So I've given up the idea that maybe it's all going to go away. And I live more with the idea like this is what I'm going to be living with for the rest of my life. So that's a whole different kind of more relaxed attitude about it. You do the physical therapy and things like this. But the attitude is, we might say agreeing, you might say making friends with. But for me, what I catch is when I resist, I don't want. And I can feel that physically. And then I lean in. So
0: what does lean in mean?
1: I'll give an example. I don't know if it's going to answer your question, but Chogyam Trungpa once gave a talk and the topic of the talk was collaborating with reality. And he gave the example that I was very familiar with living in Nova Scotia in the wintertime of walking in the winter when the snow and sleet is coming in your face and it's extremely unpleasant and your whole body is as if you're in the dentist chair. You're just like tensing up. So leaning in means you physically stop resisting what's happening and you're more like relax with it. You sort of relax with it. The thing is that the contrast is so great between resisting and then relaxing that somehow it's not that hard to do because it's so tangible, this resisting thing, because I can feel everything in me is like pushing away and that's like fruitless. I mean, it's not going to help at all. Whereas when I sort of just let it be what it is and stop tensing against it, then it becomes totally fine.
0: I think about this when I walk home with my kids, you know, half the days of the week I do pick up.
1: Yeah.
0: And I have a 4-year-old and a 7-year-old.
1: Yeah.
0: And we live in New York and it rains.
1: Like yesterday.
0: When we walk home in the rain, what happens is I'm sitting there trying to not get wet and they're like, puddles! And they're trying to jump in every puddle. And if they have their rain boots on, that's great. And if they don't, I'm like, don't get your feet wet and you don't get your shoes wet. But I'm often tensed up against getting wet and I'm going to get wet one way or the other.
1: Right, exactly.
0: And they're playing in the rain. They're
1: that's
0: collaborating
1: great.
0: With reality.
1: That's right.
0: And I'm resisting reality. I don't want to get wet. And they're like, there's so much water here. That's so fun.
1: It is a subtle shift and mentally, I think. And so for the kids, it's natural. And then somehow we lose it, right? As we get older, it seems like. But then you can kind of go back. You can begin to be more joyful about what's happening. I mean, I just had this experience with the sleet and everything. And I always use this image. So it did feel like I was in a dance with the storm. You know, there was something very joyful about it. Funny. I think that's what it was. It became sort of funny. Like I felt like I was in a New Yorker cartoon or something, but it's more like your kids with the puddle that becomes enjoyable rather than a battle. So struggle is a helpful word. I think you find yourself struggling and basically you pause and, you find your way to not struggle.
0: More from my conversation with Pema Chodron after the break.

0: U.S. mayors are closest to some of the most critical issues of our time. Housing, jobs, the role of AI in our cities. I sat down with the mayors of Dallas, Denver, and Oklahoma City at the Aspen Ideas Festival to hear their take on leading through this moment. That conversation next time on 1A.
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5: This is the Ezra Klein Show. My guest today is a Buddhist nun and writer, Pema Chodron. You have a line that I think is interesting where you say, when we resist change, it's called suffering. And I often find Buddhist teachers make this distinction between suffering and pain.
6: Right.
5: I'd love you to talk a bit about that.
6: Pain is... you put your finger on the burner and there's pain, you pull away. And there's many, many examples, like I have back pain, you know, or whatever it is. So that's pain. That's like direct experience. Then there's suffering, which is all the storylines that we lay on top of it. And I call that unnecessary suffering, actually. In this case, the difference, you call it pain and suffering. But suffering in this case is optional because it's based on the storylines you're telling yourself about. Like, I talk to people about back pain, you know, spiritual discussions about back pain. But one of the things is people are curious about how to be with the experience without all the storylines, because they're saying to themselves things like, this is going to get worse and I'm going to be disabled, or I'm not going to be able to do my work because of this, or all sorts of disaster scenarios which are causing them so much suffering. That's optional, that part.
5: I take this as a very important part of, I mean, Buddhism generally, but your teaching in particular, working with this layer of resistance to what's happening. And I struggle with this a tremendous amount, and it's something I'm trying to work on, where I'm in a situation that exists. It's not a situation at this point I can change. I have created the schedule. I'm going to the thing. I'm, you know, I have back pain too. I'm feeling the back pain. But I'm curious, again, in a very sort of physical or tactical way, how you drop that layer. Because for me, the impulse to try to solve every problem, or to treat even every moment like a problem to solve or to perfect, is very deep and reflexive.
6: Now, would you say, though, is it possible to keep it going if you don't keep feeding it with storyline? Is it dependent on storyline?
5: When you say to keep feeding it, to me, I am not feeding it. The storyline feeds itself. It takes an enormous amount of mental energy for me to not have worried thoughts feed themselves. I don't want to be thinking about this. I'm not trying to do it.
6: Worried thoughts do feed themselves, absolutely. And part of the book, Another Kind of Freedom, which is that commentary on Trungpa Rinpoche's book, there is this part which may have had a big effect on me, where he talks about there's nothing wrong with, in this case it was negativity, but let's just say nothing wrong with back pain, or nothing wrong with worrying about the future. Nothing wrong. But the problem is what he called negative negativity. That's on top of worrying, then there's judgment about worrying. And it goes way down the rabbit hole, right? It would be almost like meditating, getting back to meditation, where you'd say, okay, I'm going to be gently note or aware of my breath going out and coming in. And my intention here is to just, as much as possible, stay fully present with the breath going out and the breath coming in. Nothing forced, just natural breathing. Okay, so then what happens is the worry thought is like a magnet. It's very seductive, like the sirens, you know, calling you. It keeps pulling you off. Fine, that's what happens. So then we just keep coming back to being present with the breath going in and breath going out, and then it pulls you away again. But you're training in noting that you're going off and then coming back. You're training in noting that you're going off and coming back. So you interrupt it, I guess you could say. You just get the hang of what it feels like to not continue with the storyline. You're in a different place with the whole thing because you've stayed so present with what's going on.
5: We've talked so much about the relationship to discomfort.
6: Mm-hmm.
5: What about the relationship to comfort?
6: I love it. Well, this is a really important question. So let's talk about comfort as a comfort zone. That's the expression that people use. Are you familiar with that expression? So everybody needs some time with the comfort zone because your nervous system needs it. Swimming in the ocean, all these things that soothe you, listening to music that you love and all these things. But there's no growth in the comfort zone. Growth happens where it's more uncomfortable. And we call it challenge because we've come up against our edge a little bit there. And so you want your edge to expand. In other words, if today your edge is the sidewalk, then by this time next year, you want to be able to walk 5 blocks or something like that.
5: Meditation has been coming in and out of this conversation. And what is the purpose for you of meditation? What are you trying to practice?
6: There could be a lot of answers to that question. But I think of it as a way to get to know yourself deeply, intimately, fearlessly, with an attitude of friendliness. So a person who goes on a meditation retreat, let's say, where you do more hours, and then inevitably things start floating up. Like maybe they think this is all about getting calm and blissful, but then when they go on the meditation retreat, a lot of painful memories, regrets, flashbacks, all kinds of stuff comes up. For instance, I once raised my hand with Chogyam Trungpa Rinpoche, and I said, Rinpoche, you're always talking about making friends with yourself, but I've been meditating now for a couple of years, and I think I'm getting a lot of ammunition and proof that I am a pretty messed up person. And then he said, okay, so move closer to the feeling of messed up. That was his answer. So meditation provides a forum or something like this for you to be able to see yourself very clearly. And then the instruction is to agree with what you're seeing, to not reject what you're seeing.
5: Really, in a way, what we're talking about here, what you're talking about, is being willing to feel like that for longer without acting. You have a line where you say, the opposite of patience is aggression. The desire to jump and move, to push against our lives, to try to fill up space. You talk about refraining as the method of becoming a dharmic person. And in some ways, I don't understand any of this as never acting, but as taking a longer space.
6: Before acting.
5: Before acting.
6: Yeah, absolutely.
5: And that's been a very important and transformative
6: distinction.
5: Insight for me.
6: Yeah, yeah.
5: And I'd be curious to just hear more from you on this dimension of time and action.
6: Along the lines of what I was just saying, it would mean that you're very patient.
5: But just tell me about how you understand patience.
6: It's growing your capacity to hold discomfort. Patience is part of, it would be a necessary tool, I guess you could call it.
5: Do you think that as a general capacity as weakened. And I'm thinking of something you wrote that I think about a lot. You wrote,

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1: To do, you were in line at the supermarket and there was nothing really to look at. And now we have the world of distraction at our fingertips. We have AirPods in our ears. And so the daily necessity of sitting with boredom even has dissolved.
2: That's so true.
1: And I think it changes us.
2: It's so true. And not for the better, I would say. You know, less in touch with the richness of the world. And sometimes with students, very often these days, I'll really encourage them to one day a week or one morning a week or take an time when they just go offline and go to the grocery store offline, ride on the subway offline, be there fully for what's happening because you're not engrossed in a movie or a podcast or anything.
1: Let's not get crazy here.
2: And put you out of business, Ezra. But you know how it is. You go on the subway or anywhere and everybody is somewhere else.
1: To just expand that, we were talking earlier off the microphone about one thing I've been trying to do for the last month or so is just do nothing on the subway and just be aware of what's happening around me. And it's interesting because a lot of the times I don't really love what's happening around me. It's a rich experience, but it's a boombox. It's, you know, somebody like trying to grab my attention with music I don't really want to be listening to. It's the screeching of the brakes, but there's just a lot going on and dropping the effort of trying to find exactly the right music or podcast or thing on my Kindle to distract myself in the right way and try to maintain a kind of like a hermetic comfort. It's easier to stop. That's been my big lesson from it. It's not so much that I love every moment on the subway, but I didn't quite notice how much energy I was expending trying to block it all out.
2: Do you feel more relaxed?
1: I do.
2: Yeah.
1: I do it, and particularly then I pick up my kids and I'm more present with them.
2: Yeah.
1: Because I just spent the last 35 minutes practicing being present.
2: Right.
1: As opposed to practicing finding somewhere my mind would rather be.
2: So it's interesting because I would call that a form of meditation. Mm-hmm. You're just present. It's interesting because we didn't used to have all these devices. You know, I grew up before television even, so. But now that we have the devices, it's very helpful, actually, to feel the contrast. You know, it somehow is richer.
1: More from my conversation with Pema Chodron after the break.

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6: This is the Ezra Klein Show. My guest today is a Buddhist nun and writer, Pema Chodron. You have a lovely line. I think it's a line somebody told you, that meditation is not a vacation from irritation.
7: That's right. That's right. The first time I ever went for meditation instruction, that's what the woman said to me. And then I later saw that it was from Myth of Freedom that Chogyam Trungpa said that. She plagiarized. But anyway, it made a big impression on me, because that's right. Meditation, not a vacation from irritation.

0: just another way of saying the same kind of thing, you know. But I have to say, even though I was introduced to this view or this attitude from the day one, it took me a lot of years to somehow have it penetrate and get to me, that the path of non-resistance. It was in there, the seed was in there, but it wasn't that I immediately was open to everything that was happening.
1: Narrate that progress for a minute, because I mean, somebody listening to this, here you are, you're a famed nun, and the idea of moving from I've never meditated to whatever you must be experiencing seems very intimidating. Like, how would you describe the stages your experience of meditation or your relationship to it have gone through?
0: That's a difficult question to answer because I've never actually given it a lot of thought. But let me just go back to remembering the first time I was taught to meditate. I could hardly stay with the breath for 2 seconds, you know. But of course, I kept at it and I did some long meditation practices. We had these month-long meditation practices and I did that kind of thing. And then what started to happen more was, okay, a very important thing was Trungpa Rinpoche used to talk about something he called the gap. And again, I didn't really know what in the world he was talking about. But he said, you know, it could be possible that at the end of every breath, there's a gap before you breathe back in again. And he even sometimes gave a meditation, like just natural breathing out and then pause, like create a gap and then come back in. So he called that the gap, and it had supposedly very profound, but I didn't have a clue really what he was talking about. And then I was in a meditation retreat, and we had a big fan that was going all the time. And so the hum of the fan became just background noise that was always there. So I was sitting there meditating, doing my practice, and the fan is going, and all of a sudden, it went off for just a second. I said, that's the gap. That's what he's talking about. So then I understood what he meant by gap. He meant there's all this noise and then suddenly there's silence. It's sort of like being in use the image of being in a sack or something like that, and it's dark and then there's this little slit and you suddenly realize, oh, there's a whole big space out there. It's sort of like that. Someone used this example that they were in a room with this teacher in Nepal and had his window was covered with black plastic. And he said, think of that as just all the discursive thoughts, this black plastic, it's just covering over. And then you just make a pinprick in it and then the light comes through. And that's like, oh, there's a background here to this whole thing.
1: In a breath.
0: So he said that you could, at the end of every breath, you could pause and you could experience that gap.
1: But you're not trying to prefer the gap.
0: You're just trying to discover that, say, if the discursive thoughts and emotions and everything are foreground, there's also a background to the whole thing that you could connect with at any moment. A kind of, you could call it a stillness. You could call it openness, freshness.
1: I have a question about this.
0: Yeah.
1: Like a pretty, I think a question I really struggle with. When I read his books, when I read your books,
0: yeah,
1: I feel like there's like a shifting back and forth a little bit between this instruction of there is no good, there is no bad.
0: Mm-hmm.
1: It is not better to have mental chatter. It is not better to have spacious mental quiet. It is not better to see the light coming through the pinhole in the black plastic over the chatter of the mind. It is not better to be looking at the black plastic. There's this non-dualism. Everything is totally fine and in some ways the same because it's all the ground of experience.
0: And
1: maybe it is better.
0: So why do we even talk about gap then? Because it's there, I guess. I guess because it's there.
1: But I think I'm asking at the underlying thing that is there I feel like sometimes there is a conversation about better and worse, or that nothing is better and nothing is worse. And then sometimes something seems to be being described that is better.
0: Yeah, you're absolutely right about that. And, well, that's where sense of humor comes in. And an ability to be okay with paradox and ambiguity and things not always being so neat and tidy like that. Because if you know the basic thing, that struggle, polarization, pitting one thing against another, trying to get better, which comes from the place of feeling that you're not good enough to begin with, you know, that as long as you have the idea that we're moving in the direction of you're okay just the way you are. That's a Suzuki Roshi joke. Suzuki Roshi was a Zen master in San Francisco, started the San Francisco Zen Center. And he had this expression. He looked out at the audience, at his students, and he said, "You are all perfect just as you are. And you could use a little work." And it is sort of like that, you know?
1: And how do you understand what he meant?
0: I understand that fundamentally, everybody has this potential for awakening from the sleep of confusion. Let's call it that, you know, kind of glamorous language. But the only way to actually have the confusion lessen is to become familiar, intimate with yourself just as you are, which is a lot of confusion and wild-mindedness and boredom and all those things, you know. And so if you have a view that there's nothing problematic with any of that, then you can also understand that my fundamental nature is basic goodness, but I'm not recognizing that. And so the work is kind of uncovering what's already here. So it is a paradox.
1: Earlier in the conversation, you were talking about unconditional love.
0: Yeah.
1: And what you're saying there, as I was trying to absorb it, made me think of it, that the thing that came to mind is how I feel as a parent.
0: Yeah, that's a good example.
1: I don't want my children to be any different than they are. I want them I in some ways absolutely don't want them to be any different than they are. I love them just the way they are. And also I want them to grow. And there are ways that they can grow, but it doesn't come from a desire to change them. Like I really do. Like I really love them as they are. And I want them to grow and, you know, learn how to do more math and, you know, all right. The things that you do as a person and put on their own pants.
0: Tie their own shoes.
1: But so they're both there. It was funny. It was the only experience I could come to that had both of those in my head.
0: Yeah, yeah. So it's a good one. You could think of yourself that way. You know, just think of yourself that way. Does that make sense?
1: Yeah, that would be nice.
0: Yeah. You could. You used to be that little, you know.
1: Yeah.
0: But you don't have to think of yourself necessarily as a little kid, but you could think of yourself as fine just as you are. And yet at the same time, let's just say not wanting to harm people with my speech, not wanting to harm people with my actions, not wanting to be so critical minded about everything. So it is paradoxical, but the basic view is that there's nothing wrong here.
1: How do you think about the relationship between that kind of, here we're talking about is loving and changing, but the way I want to ask the question is more about the relation between abiding and acting.
0: Mm-hmm.
1: We've talked about abiding in difficult emotions and I think that a question that comes up for people, and that's come up for me, is, you know, if your partner treats you badly and you think, okay, I'm having these difficult emotions, I'm going to sit here and I'm not going to be reactive and I'm going to work with the texture of them and drop the storyline and touch the energy of the emotion.
0: Yeah.
1: And yet your therapist would say, well, maybe the story here is important. Maybe, you know, this person is not treating you well. Maybe you are allowing it because you don't love yourself enough. Maybe I'm not giving an example of my own life here. I'm just using it as an example. But there is something about the dropping of storylines that can become, or at least I fear it can become, also a way to accept situations that shouldn't be accepted.
0: Yeah, yeah.
1: To deny the responsibility for change.
0: I hear you.
1: How do you think about that?
0: Yeah. Well, one, I frequently get women in abusive relationships. And I always say, get out of there as fast as you can, you know. Like one woman stood up and she was saying she had described it as an abusive relationship with her husband for many years. And she said, so I try to work with it by just, you know, going to the feelings and all of this. I said, forget about all of that. Just get out of the relationship. She actually wrote to me later, that woman, and said that she had followed that advice and thanked me, you know, thanked me. For some reason, she was willing to just take my word for it. I guess she was probably ready, but she would have been an example of what you're talking about, where she was just using my instructions, but staying there, being beaten, you know. It was crazy, crazy situation.
1: So that's an extreme situation, of course, but so how then do you discern
0: when
1: you should be acting, when you should be taking the storyline seriously versus when you should be abiding, feeling, touching the energy without the storyline?
0: That's a really good question. And this comes up a lot with protesting injustice in various forms. And that conversation I've had with a lot of people, and I always say, you know, I say what they already know, but then we have a discussion about it. And that is that you're not effective if you're caught in strong emotions and you're being carried away by the energy of anger or something like this, that you just can't be effective. First of all, you're not able to communicate. Someone's only going to hear your anger. They're not going to hear your words. And there's no possibility of change. So I say, try to experiment with ways that actually start to communicate to the heart of the people that you're trying to influence for change. Try it when you're angry. Try it when you're not angry. Like, find out for yourself, you know. That's the only way it really lands in the body. So I'm encouraging the people to continue with what they're doing, but not when they're caught up in their kleshas. That's a Tibetan word for strong destructive emotions. And then in that process, they might go to the body, feel what they're feeling, get in touch as a way of being able to then walk through the door and have the conversation that doesn't come from that place. And is actually curious to hear what they have to say and is actually open to hearing what they have to say and isn't controlled by fear. It's a more like a willingness to kind of take a leap, I guess you could say.
1: Let me, as we come to a close here, ask you about a very lovely line in one of your teacher's books. He writes, one's whole practice should be based on the relationship between you and nowness. What does it mean to have a relationship with nowness?
0: Okay, basically that you're present instead of drawn off, and that being present itself can tune you into a bigger perspective on your life. An example might be the difference between being all caught up in your thoughts and going to the window and looking at the sky. And, you know, it's like the astronauts' experiences. They're all out there and they're having these amazing spiritual experiences just because they're seeing the Earth from the perspective of vast space. And earlier astronauts had the same experience. They say, it's just this one Earth. Why can't we just all live on it together? It seems so easy from the perspective of infinity or like that. And then you get back down on Earth and right away all that your habitual patterns and things click in. You're already stuck in struggle and so forth. So in a way, I guess what it means with nowness is that you begin to have more of that big perspective that puts everything in perspective. And then you just go about your life, but all the time you know at the same time that Earth is a little dot and you are nothing in the, you know, really tiny, tiny in the face of this vast universe that just expands forever and does not have an end.
1: If you do this practice in a committed way, I mean, you've done it for many decades. If what it's promising is not an end to pain, if what it's promising is not that you'll always feel radiant joy or equanimity.
0: Yeah.
1: What is it promising? What are you trying to achieve, or what is achieved amidst it?
0: Contentment. Being okay with how things unfold, even if it's disturbing. In other words, okay with how things unfold doesn't mean that you wouldn't act, but it does mean that you aren't struggling against what's happening. Contentment, so deep, because you're not struggling against the unfolding of your life. You're more like letting it unfold and then doing things to fine-tune it or uncover the openness and vastness of your mind, and not be all caught up in the smallness of petty grievances and criticisms and likes and dislikes. So somehow then all of that likes and dislikes and everything just have a lot of room to exist. And so there is a sense of less and less separation between you and your experience. And that is has a lot of contentment in it. I would say definitely that I am deeply contented with my life, and I have a very good life, and there's not a lot of horror in it or anything like that. But I do feel it comes from, not from the outer circumstances, but from the meditation practice and working with my mind and knowing that mind has so much power to make you suffer or to help you stay awake and alive to your life.
1: I think that's a lovely place to end. Pema Chodron, thank you very much.
0: Ezra Klein, thank you very much.
1: This episode of Ezra Klein Show is produced by Kristen Lin, fact-checking by Michelle Harris. Our senior audio engineer is Jeff Gelb, with additional mixing by Johnny Simon. Our recording engineer is Johnny Simon. Our executive producer is Claire Gordon. The show's production team also includes Annie Galvin, Marie Cassion, Roland Hu, Emma Kelbeck, Jack McCordick, Marina King, and Jan Koble. Original music by Diane Wong, Dan Powell, and Pat McCusker. 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The director of New York Times Opinion Audio is Annie Rose Strasser. 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
5: Feeling blue because you're not sleeping well? Well, for a long time, we've believed that the glow of our phones was the key culprit in keeping us awake. There's no longer consensus around that idea.
6: We couldn't find strong evidence for a bright screen affecting the time taken to fall asleep compared to a dim screen.
5: Yet natural blue light signals to us that it's daytime, which helps regulate our circadian rhythms.
7: Defining characteristics of circadian rhythms that they can be reset by changes in the environment.
5: We might not be able to blame our sleeplessness on blue light, but that doesn't mean we're in the dark about what's keeping us awake in the wee hours.
8: The biggest effect, and something that we are not talking too much about, is the fact that we are being exposed to too little light during the day.
5: We put a spotlight on blue light in our regular look at critical thinking on Big Picture Science. It's Skeptic Check Blue Light Special.
9: Live from NPR News, I'm Giles Snyder. President Trump was once a critic of cryptocurrency ventures, but a new mandatory financial disclosure form shows he and his family have taken in more than $1 billion in crypto earnings alone in the last year. Bernard Condon wrote about it for the Associated Press.
10: The White House says that Trump only acts in the interest of the public, not for himself. His sons run the business. He's not involved at all. And they actually come out and attack the media saying it's a disgrace that you keep bringing up this issue about ethics. And if anything, Trump has done great things for America by helping the crypto industry.
9: The disclosure shows the earnings in cryptocurrency include more than $500 million related to World Liberty Financial, the crypto business founded in part by Trump and his sons. A fast-spreading fire in Colorado has burned around 155 structures and prompted evacuations. The fire is currently burning out of control over across 35,000 acres from member station KRCC. Brianna Heaney reports.
11: Officials say the Aspen Acres fire ballooned from a few hundred to more than 20,000 acres over the course of 12 hours. It began burning Monday morning and has led authorities to declare mandatory evacuations for multiple towns and areas. Ned Pittman is a resident of the town of Beulah, which is under an evacuation order. He says he left his home unaware of the fire and was not allowed to return. He believes his home has burned.
12: I cried a bunch yesterday when I just initially seen it. I'm in shock now. It's devastating how fast your life can change in 24 hours.
11: The fire is the largest of six major fires in the state. For NPR News, I'm Brianna Heaney in Colorado Springs.
9: A large new study from Hong Kong adds to the evidence that Tylenol is safe to use during pregnancy. The study found no link between taking Tylenol during pregnancy and a risk of autism or attention deficit hyperactivity disorder in children. NPR's Maria Godoy reports.
13: Researchers examined health records for more than 700,000 pairs of mothers and children spanning more than two decades. They compared siblings. Some were exposed to Tylenol or acetaminophen in utero, while others were not. They found no increased risk for ADHD or autism in children whose mothers took the drug during pregnancy. That finding was consistent no matter which trimester the exposure happened, how often the drug was used, or the dose. Other recent studies from multiple countries have also failed to find a link between Tylenol use during pregnancy and neurodevelopmental disorders in children. The new study appears in the journal JAMA Internal Medicine. Maria Godoy, NPR News.
9: This is NPR. Scientists say they've taken a big step towards creating a fully functional synthetic cell. NPR's Rob Stein has more.
14: Researchers at the University of Minnesota say they made their cell from scratch in their laboratory. Other scientists have previously engineered cell-like structures, but the Minnesota researchers say their creation, dubbed the Spud cell, is the first that can perform some of the key functions of living cells. Those include the ability to feed, grow, divide, and spontaneously develop new capabilities. Much more work is needed, but the researchers say their cells could someday have many important uses, including helping produce new medicines. Critics, however, worry that synthetic cells could pose future risks. Rob Stein, NPR News.
9: The U.S. men's national soccer team has a date with Belgium. The two are to meet Monday in Seattle after both made it through to the World Cup's round of 16 Wednesday. The U.S. advanced with a 2-0 victory over Bosnia-Herzegovina. Belgium made it through with a dramatic comeback from 2-0 to beat Senegal, 3-2. Two Russian climbers were arrested Wednesday after they scaled the Empire State Building's antenna and unfurled a banner about the power of love and peace. The climbers have been identified as a couple known as Angela Nicolau and Ivan Birkas. They were featured in a 2024 Netflix documentary, and the climb was apparently part of a high-altitude marriage proposal. I'm Giles Snyder, NPR News.
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22: Many of us are no strangers to late-night phone scrolling, only to find ourselves afterward unable to sleep, staring at the ceiling like owls. Indeed, research from around the world has shown that the quality and quantity of sleep has diminished. For years, the prevailing explanation for this insomnia has been that blue light emitted from our devices tricks our brains into thinking it's daytime, disrupting circadian rhythms and prompting wee hour restlessness.
7: Blue light at night is bad because it makes your brain think that it's not nighttime anymore, that it must be morning.
22: But now some scientists are challenging the idea that the glow of our phones is the reason we're sleepless and unsettled.
6: We went and tested it, and we couldn't find strong evidence for a bright screen affecting the time taken to fall asleep compared to a dim screen.
22: Welcome to Big Picture Science. I'm Molly Bentley. In our regular look at critical thinking, we turn a spotlight on blue light. Is it causing sleep difficulties? Hear why some scientists now doubt the link, but don't let our phones totally off the hook. And they zero in on other explanations. It's Skeptic Check Blue Light Special. The blue light is special. When the blue-colored light-emitting diode, or LED, was invented in the 1990s, it provided the crucial missing component to produce bright, energy-efficient white light. The breakthrough revolutionized electronics. We swapped our incandescent bulbs for efficient LEDs, and the screen displays on our phones, TVs, and monitors became more vibrant. So transformative was the blue LED discovery that its inventors received the Nobel Prize in Physics in 2014. The sun, though, is our biggest source of blue light. It produces it naturally. The short, energetic blue waves are one part of the rainbow of colors emitted from our star that combine to produce white light. And it's the blue light in sunlight that prompts your body's wakefulness. But as we know, we're exposed to more blue light than ever. The LED bulbs illuminating our ubiquitous devices bathe us in artificial blue light. And for years, studies have attributed the growing epidemic of insomnia, particularly among teenagers, to the blue light from our glowing screens. But recent studies challenge the conclusion that blue light means a bad night of sleep.
6: Back in 2011, we did a review paper looking at the relationship between technology use and sleep. And we were even under the belief that technology caused sleep issues, and we proposed all these different mechanisms. And then over the period of a decade or more, we were doing research to test this. Other people were, and suddenly it was like, hang on, something's wrong here. I'm Dr. Michael Gradisar. I'm a sleep researcher and a clinical psychologist who specializes in the treatment of sleep disorders.
22: Michael, what I found most interesting about your conclusion that blue light from our phones may not be the sleep stealer we once thought is that you drew this conclusion years before the idea that blue light affects sleep took hold in the popular consciousness.
6: Yeah, that could be said. I mean, it really sort of started when we were doing a review of what aspects of technology could affect sleep, and we kept seeing in the research literature, and we're sort of talking like 2011, 2012, that a lot of people were mentioning that the blue light from screens could affect sleep, but we're also noticing that no one was testing it. And so, you know, we had the luxury of being able to do that. You know, we had a sleep lab, and so we thought, well, let's go and test it. And so technically speaking, when it came to this whole concept that potentially the blue light from screens could make it difficult to fall asleep, the study that we published in 2014 was the first one in the world to demonstrate that
0: really that isn't the case.
5: Okay, so what it sounds like is that people felt strongly that the artificial blue light was keeping us up. Are you saying that this idea has stayed in circulation for almost a decade while you have tried to chase it down? Do you call it conventional wisdom? Is it a rumor? Where did the idea come from?
0: Yeah, I think it's been a series of events. I mean, you know, if you go back, say, for example, early 2000s, it has been demonstrated that compared to other colors, blue light can suppress melatonin and it can make us more alert. Then what happened is probably circa 2012 or thereabouts, you had Apple releasing their iPad 2, and they actually had this kid that was looking at this iPad with this glow of light that had this blue tinge to it. And there was this massive uproar amongst the sleep community. So that's when we started to think, well, let's actually test it. No one's tested it. We went and tested it, and we couldn't find strong evidence for a bright screen affecting the time taken to fall asleep compared to a dim screen. We published those results in 2014. And I think the next major event happened the next year. There were actually two studies that came out that were still testing this idea. One came from Switzerland. It similarly didn't really show that there was much effect on the time taken to fall asleep, but it was the study that came from Harvard that got massive attention. And in their summary of their study, they say that the time taken to fall asleep was significantly longer. When you dig into the actual study, it took about 9.9 minutes. Now, that's a bit questionable. You know, is that really a meaningful difference?
5: But it sounds like when the researcher said it takes significantly longer, that was the phrase that stayed with the public.
0: Exactly. And what that means is it was, from a statistical point of view, longer. But the next step that you have to take is really, what does that mean? Is it a big enough effect? We found a difference, I think from memory, it was an average of 3.3 minutes longer if people used a bright screen that had this peak of blue light coming from it compared to a dim screen. And I think a lot of people understand units of measurement in terms of time, and they understand how long things take. So is 9.9 minutes really that meaningful? We found it was 3.3 minutes longer. And so what really happened is that in parallel, you had the research field that was still testing this idea, yet what was happening on the internet and through the media was this sort of rise in this belief that blue light from a screen will dampen your melatonin and make it harder to fall asleep.
5: It's really fascinating that, I mean, I just have to say personally, because I thought your research was very new, that this was established science and that you were in some ways an outlier. But it was the other way around. Because, Michael, you know, it feels right. Maybe that's why the idea had this currency, because it feels like staring into your phone for hours does turn you into an insomnia owl. So the causation felt right at a gut level.
0: Exactly. And I think this is, you know, besides the frustration I was feeling that because people kept saying this and it started to amplify, more people were saying it, yet the science wasn't really backing that up. I think my frustration also turned to a typical sort of curiosity. Like, what is happening here with the human condition where we go and provide this objective evidence? We do the thing. This is a great aspect of science when you're getting multiple people, independent groups, doing research, asking this question and finding the same thing. This whole concept of replication, which is, it's helping us understand the way the world works. But then you're getting people who you're explaining this to who are so resistant and wouldn't want to adopt this new information. They just reject it. And it really does show the power of people's own personal experience. If a scientific study or a scientific finding doesn't match their own experience, they're more likely to reject that scientific information. I think that's a part of the conclusion I'm currently at. There's a whole bunch of people that sort of go, yeah, I've had one experience, maybe a few experiences that I can remember when I was using technology and it affected my sleep. But those experiences, they also stand out. You're not going to remember the things where you use technology and you slept fine. And I think that it's interesting that you sort of say that this was thought as new research when it's been going on for a decade, because I think it's very hard to break through the noise of the internet. And one aspect I think that we are learning about science is the translation of science to the community. So what we did is that we got as many studies as we could find. It ended up being 11 studies by the time that we published this review in 2024, so that we can actually show people that if you look at the result from every single one of these studies, you're not getting this massive difference in the time taken to fall asleep. In fact, if you eyeball it and you average it, you're only talking about a few minutes longer to fall asleep after using a bright screen compared to a dim screen or reading a printed book or having blue light blocking glasses on.
1: Michael, let's bring it back to your research and to some of the specifics. So, and I really appreciate you laying out for us what it's been like to like wade through the dense forest of the internet with your message, trying to get to the other side. One thing that was interesting, very interesting, is that when we're staring at our glowing screens, they sure seem bright, especially at night. But what you found was that the screen light intensity was too low to actually suppress melatonin or to disturb our sleep. This gets us into a discussion of lux. Can you take us there, what lux means and what you learned about the lux of our screens?
0: Yeah, sure. So it needs context because probably 14 years before we published that study, I was doing clinical work helping people with their sleep, primarily their circadian rhythms. Circadian rhythms are our 24-hour body clock. Some people can be in their own time zone physically, but their body clock can drift, and so therefore they're sleeping at the wrong times. Now, for context, you need a minimum of 500 lux intensity to be able to change the timing of their circadian rhythm. Ideally, we have like 1,000 lux.
1: Can I jump in there with just comparison? I believe a bright sunny day is 100,000 lux and an office desk lamp is 500 lux. Do I have this right?
0: Yeah, that is definitely the ballpark. And, you know, if people want to experiment, they can actually like download a lux meter on their phone, like an app, and just play around with it and point the camera at different directions so they can get a relative sense of how bright it is outside compared to inside.
1: And if they focus that meter on our screens, what's the lux level? And we should say once again that lux is the standard unit of measurement for light level intensity. So what is the intensity of our screens?
0: I actually haven't done it with one of these apps, but I can say that when we were doing this study in 2014, when I measured the lux, it was below 50 lux. And so I was sitting in the dark. I had an iPad 2 that had a white background. I had it on full brightness, and I basically had it sitting on my lap as I was sitting on this bed. And I had the lux meter right near my eyes to be pointing at this screen. And I realized that's not bright enough. We're not going to do anything with that. So then I actually raised my knees up. So I had the iPad resting on my knees closer to my face. Then I measured it and we had about a minimum of 50 lux, depending upon what was on the screen. And I will tell you now that it was so uncomfortable perceptually to have that bright screen. Like it was like, I don't really want to look at this, especially for an hour. Yet the lux coming from it was 50. So I think people can certainly have this perception that it is bright, but that doesn't match physiologically what is happening. And as a result, we don't see the outcome of people taking longer to fall asleep.
1: So you're saying that the intensity of the blue light matters. Now, blue light is in the visible wavelength, of course, and it is the shortest, most energetic. They are the shortest, most energetic waves of visible light. Just stepping aside to have a short discussion here about the physics, how do you compare the, what is the role of these energetic waves to intensity of light in producing a biological effect? Because they're still intense waves, but you're saying that the overall light intensity is not enough to have a biological effect.
0: So two concepts is intensity, which we're talking about lux, just to keep things simple. And the other concept is wavelength. So wavelength is really the color of light. So when we're talking about the colors of light, we're talking about almost like the rainbow. Like when it rains and you've got sun going through basically a water drop, it then breaks apart and you get the rainbow. Very similar to that Pink Floyd white beam that's going into a prism and then it's having those rainbow colors. And it's really the cooler colors, the blues and the greens, that are energetic, that have this ability at lower intensity levels, lower lux levels, to be able to suppress melatonin and shift the timing of the circadian rhythm. But one thing, that's not the end of the story. If you have red light, which is completely on the other side and has often been thought of as a placebo, if you have that at a higher intensity, we actually find that that has an effect. So we did a study where we compared green light versus red light in helping people change the timing of their circadian rhythms, like what I spoke about before, but just in the opposite direction. These were teenagers. So teenagers need the light in the morning. So we had basically our active treatment, which was green bright light, and we had our placebo, which was red bright light, and both of them worked. So that's when we were sort of like, okay. It's not just the color of light, it's really the intensity of the light. So at lower intensities, you'll see this effect with blue light and not so much the other colors. But as soon as you raise the intensity up, then you're starting to see that there's really not that much difference.
1: Let's be clear about why correcting this conventional wisdom about blue light is important. And you've been talking about that, but I thought I'd give you a chance to say it clearly. With all the ways that phones can disrupt life, why is this misunderstanding about the role of blue light important to correct? In other words, what's at stake, Michael?
0: What's at stake is that if that's not the cause of the issue, then we are not addressing the issue. And I say that with a full belief, because when people come to us with sleep issues, they come from a whole range of different career, occupational, and educational backgrounds. But we guide them, and anyone can improve their sleep is what I'm under the belief of, if they're shown the right direction. And I think we are not showing them, from a public health point of view, from a journalistic point of view, and a social media point of view, we are not educating them and pointing them in the right direction. And I think that that means that we're going to continue to have problems.
1: Well, Michael Gratizar, thank you so much for joining us.
0: And thank you so much for listening, because it's, you know, been a pain in the ass not getting people to listen.
1: Michael Gratizar is a clinical psychologist and sleep researcher who has spent decades studying sleep disorders. Well, Roland, we turn to you now. What did you make of Michael Gratizar's conclusions about the role of blue light and sleep?
3: I think one of the things which comes out of this is how enormously sensitive and adaptable the human eye is. So that if you think about it, it's easy for you to go outside on a bright sunny day and your eyes adapt to it, and you go inside and you can see everything quite clearly. But if you do that with a camera, it gets overexposed in the bright light outside. You can bring it inside and suddenly all the details are grainy, blurry, so on. You know, we don't appreciate how adaptable our eyes are. It just feels natural. And in fact, so coming up, I've been talking to one of the pioneers in all of this, Jay Dunlap, who, you know, was one of the people who worked out not only how a body clock works, but how it keeps in sync with the rising sun and the setting sun.
7: Defining characteristics of circadian rhythms, that they can be reset by changes in the environment. Light and temperature are the most common terms

Next, we get in step with our circadian rhythms and the biological mechanism by which blue light waves tickle your brain into wakefulness. This is our regular look at critical thinking on Big Picture Science, Skeptic Check, Blue Light Special.

0: Soccer jerseys are the fashion trend of the summer thanks to the World Cup. Counterfeit merch is everywhere, but for many soccer fans, that's not a bad thing.
1: I personally think the official stores are very overpriced.
0: Our reporters in Barcelona and Mexico City look at why the fakes are so popular and how authorities are cracking down on them. Next time on The World.
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3: Kids with autism are more prone to drowning than others. 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

0: Inside each of us is a clock that regulates our sleep and our wakefulness.
1: I'm Jay Dunlap. I'm a geneticist and molecular geneticist at the Geisel School of Medicine at Dartmouth. And I work on the molecular basis of circadian rhythms using genetics and molecular biology.
0: To better understand the role that artificial blue light might play in keeping us awake, we need to explore the fascinating science of natural blue light. After a 93-million-mile journey from the sun to our eyes, blue light waves signal to our brains that it's time to start our day. They set our circadian rhythms. But before the molecular genetics revolution of the late 1980s, the idea that our bodies were regulated by internal clocks was akin to pseudoscience.
1: Even when I was beginning, it was not respectable. I got grant reviews that likened rhythms to studying spoon bending because it sort of defied logic.
0: Now a lead researcher in a respectable field, Dr. Dunlap told Roland Pease that light sets our internal clocks, which generate our circadian rhythms. That's circa for around and dian for day, which in turn regulate almost all of our biological functions.
1: These are rhythms that have a period length of about a day, but not exactly a day under constant conditions. And they're characterized by persistence, that is, they're robust and they continue to run under constant conditions. They can be reset by abrupt changes in the constant environment, so abrupt changes in light or temperature or other things.
2: These are cycles, as it were, in things like metabolism, I guess.
1: Yeah, you name it. Metabolism, behavior, almost any physiological parameter you can think of is controlled in a bigger little way by circadian rhythms.
2: And it's not just us. I think amongst the organisms you're interested in is bread mold.
1: Yeah, well, fungi are interesting, and they're sort of having a renaissance now. The fungi are the group of organisms that share the most recent common ancestor among the panoply of life. So if you go back, fungi are more similar to animal cells than our plants or bacteria or green algae or whatever. And things that fungal cells do, they tend to do in the same way that animal cells do. And so they eat carbon, eat glucose the same way, they make proteins the same way, they shuffle proteins around the cell in the same way. Their cell division cycle is very much the same. And the molecular basis of their circadian clock is very much the same.
2: What's a daily cycle look like with a fungus?
1: You mean what does it control?
2: Yeah, what do you see?
1: The most obvious thing is the way they grow. When they're growing in the daytime or late in the day, they will send hyphae up into the air and make spores. And when they're growing along at night, they will just run along the surface of whatever they're growing on, a piece of bread or an agar plate or whatever. But like with any organism, different fungi will use the clock to control different things. So the model system that we study was one of the classic genetic model systems called Neurospora, the bread mold. It controls this growth habit. So the most obvious thing is this growth habit. But when you start digging in, just about everything is controlled in some way.
2: I mean, that sort of slightly surprises me that they would do that. For us humans, the point is, in effect, that, for example, we're ready to wake up when the sun rises.
1: That's right. People are ready to wake up when the sun rises, but clocks are adaptive, so they're not required. You can eliminate the clock and a cell or an organism will still be alive, but they don't deal as well with the environment. So clocks are used to anticipate these regular changes. So in that context, the fungus needs a clock just as much as people do, because it's a big deal when the sun goes down, right? It gets cold. There's no more DNA damage from ultraviolet rays. The availability of food could change. And, you know, for people, obviously, there's a gazillion things that are different when it's dark outside.
2: So we've got this sort of internal mechanism essentially to keep ourselves sort of maybe even slightly ahead of the game, but in sync with the environment in which we're living. And that changes throughout the day and night, and therefore
1: it's to anticipate changes that the organism knows or can know will happen so that you're ready.
2: At background, I'm a physicist, and so this is a question which has always interested me. If you have a clock, then you have a mechanism that's driving the clock. And so, for example, with a classical clock, that's a pendulum that's swinging backwards and forth, and that regulates the way that the clock progresses. What's the pendulum inside me?
1: So it's an oscillator, as a pendulum is. But it's a self-sustained oscillator, so not like a relaxation oscillator. And it's a negative feedback loop. And in fungi and animals, it's a single-step negative feedback loop. You have two proteins that work together, a heterodimer, and that acts as a transcription factor. So transcription factors are proteins or complexes of proteins that drive gene expression. So this transcription factor, this heterodimer, sits on the DNA of clock genes, and it drives their expression.
2: So you're saying this, so it's not a mechanical clock, as a pendulum would be, but it's a sort of genetic molecular clock.
1: That's right. That's exactly right.
2: That sort of, you get more of these proteins during the day or less, and or it's driving the rate at which the proteins are made and so on?
1: That's right. You get more of the proteins at some time, and then the proteins physically form a complex, and that complex feeds back and interacts with the heterodimer and turns it off. So you can sort of imagine this heterodimer makes RNAs, makes proteins, proteins feed back, touch the heterodimer and make it not active, so you make less protein.
2: And that's sort of going up and down during a day, over 24 hours. Is that the idea of it?
1: That's right.
2: You have this genetic pulsing, as it were. I mean, it's incredibly slow. I always think of chemistry going on in my body being incredibly fast, but this presumably is taking 24 hours to do that sort of swing back and forth.
1: That's right.
2: Is it? Is there one place? Is there a bit in my brain or something which is doing this, or does every cell have something like this?
1: Almost every cell, with a very few exceptions. People used to think it was, and this is an interesting case of history of science, I think. People used to think it was all in this part of the hypothalamus called the SCN, the suprachiasmatic nuclei.
2: So some kind of master clock, as it were.
1: Yeah, that was right. People thought that was a master clock, and they thought it was a master clock because the output they were looking at was behavior. And through many years of hard work, they figured out that if you made a lesion in this suprachiasmatic nucleus, you lost the behavioral clock. So ergo, it must be that the clock was in the SCN. But then when this guy named Uli Schibler working in Switzerland fell upon the fact that looking in cells in culture, these are mammalian cells in culture, that they had a clock too.
2: So even disembodied cells do this.
1: These are cells that have been in culture for 25 years. And if you could synchronize them, then they had a clock also. So then people started looking in organisms, in insects, in multicellular organisms. And sure enough, almost all the cells have clocks, and they all run in the same way.
2: So it sounds like they're all talking together. It's collective action in a way.
1: That's right. They are all talking together, and they're talking together. So obviously neurons can talk to each other through electrical signals, but non-neurons can talk to each other by touching each other and by sending out chemicals that have receptors that can talk to each other. We have a rhythm in body temperature, and that impacts all the cells. And so all cells are kept pretty much in synchrony.
2: Now, the other part of this, which I think is where we come close to what the subject of this edition of Big Picture Science is about, is that if I have a pendulum clock, I tend to have to go back there every few days because it's drifted out of sync with real time and I have to correct it. And as I understand it, our own body clocks need the same thing, that they will just drift off real time given the chance.
1: That's correct. So this is probably the second characteristic or third I gave for defining characteristics of circadian rhythms, that they can be reset by changes in the environment. Light and temperature are the most common terms in the jargon. These are called Zeitgebers
2: from the German. Zeitgebers, I like that.
1: for time givers. So fungi and mammals are reset in the same way, that you have this negative feedback loop. And light acts to increase the expression of these negative elements. So the heterodimer sits on DNA, makes proteins, and those are negative elements.
2: So it's sort of nudging it from out, nudging the cycle from outside in a funny way.
1: That's right. That's right. Nudging the cycle from outside. So you can sort of imagine this. You can see my finger here drawing the curve. If the negative element and it's there cycling in amount. Okay. So if you're on your way up to the peak and the organism

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1: It's, as you say, it's nudging it.
2: And that's what keeps it, that's what means that, in a sense, every day when I wake up and I see the sun in the sky.
1: That's right. It sets it to a point.
2: And it keeps it going.
1: And then it just runs from there, and the next day it does it again.
2: I guess the one other aspect then to tie this all together is these circadian rhythms are pretty important in terms of our health, because there are times when we need to be doing things and when we're not doing things, the body does sort of maintenance and so on. Give me a sense of why we have evolved these sort of daily cycles in the first place.
1: So we evolved them in order to anticipate regular changes, but they've come to be very important for how we normally operate. There's a great case in point, I think, are experiments done in Joe Takahashi's lab. They took a mouse and knocked out the clock in the pancreas. So it's a typical mouse. It runs at night. It doesn't run during the day. And the only thing that's wrong with the mouse is it doesn't have a clock in its pancreas. Okay. And if you give it glucose, it still makes insulin. All that's normal. But within about 10 or 12 weeks, the mouse becomes diabetic. Okay. And that's because, presumably, because loss of circadian regulation, because that's the only thing that's been changed. You've lost the clock. So it can still respond to insulin, respond to glucose, but the regulation has been screwed up. And there are other cases like this, that clocks are used to integrate in a large sense all of our physiology, so that your liver is talking to your kidneys and your muscle cells are talking to whoever they need to talk to, and your brain is sending out signals, and the receptors for the signals are there when they need to be there. And this whole thing is working together quite well.
2: But why does being out of sync feel so awful?
1: It's a great question, and I'm not the best person to answer it. Things that are happening at the wrong time of day. And when you disrupt this this sort of mutual regulation, then you tend to feel badly. And a good example of this is jet lag. So it takes a couple of days to reset these things for everybody to get back into sync. So that's when you're jet lagged. When some of you're flocking at one time of day, and the receptors for other things are tuned to that, and the other part of your clock, your brain is saying, no, it's the other time of day. So we all experience, or most of us have experienced, this circadian dysfunction. That's why blue light at night is bad, because it makes your brain think that it's not nighttime anymore, that it must be morning, or it's a long day.
2: So you think it's plausible, then, that seeing blue light at the wrong time of day can be disruptive to our sleep patterns, or at least to our, I guess, physiological cycles?
1: Yes. Yeah, I think it's been demonstrated, and I'm not the best person to talk about that, but I think that's established fact. Seeing blue light at the wrong time of day will disrupt your sleep.
2: Jay Dunlap, thanks very much for talking about this to Big Picture Science.
1: Yep, it was fun.

0: Jay Dunlap is a geneticist and molecular geneticist at the Geisel School of Medicine at Dartmouth.
1: Molly, I think you'll get now why it is that I bought into this idea that blue light could actually change our sleep patterns if we were using our devices wrong. You know, the physiology is there, the biology is there, and I never even thought to question it when people started saying change your habits with your devices, because I was all set up for it.
0: Kind of amazing that this research that Jay was describing just a few decades ago was not deemed credible.
1: Well, you got to think that it's, I come back to this idea that it's so instinctual that you wake up in the morning and we don't particularly worry about it, that actually what's happening is this body clock is getting your blood pressure raised a bit in the morning. It's getting your heartbeat ready. So basically, it's like when the pilot is doing the systems check on the plane before you take off. You've got to do that, and then the plane's ready to go. And if you wake up suddenly without that preparation, you feel groggy. So to work out that this is going on, and that this is this sort of chemical, molecular

0: pendulum that swings back and forth over 24 hours, and there's so much chemistry going on in any case in your body, I can understand why people were thinking this is all a bit wooshu wooshu stuff. It's hard to do.
1: Is that the British term for it?
0: I'm sure I borrowed it from an American.

0: Coming up, an expert who has studied the effects of blue light on people's health.
1: I think there's a lot in the literature discussing the impact of light at night on health and well-being, and there's no question that there is an effect. But I think the biggest effect, and something that we are not talking too much about, is the fact that we are being exposed to too little light during the day.
0: It's Skeptic Check, Blue Light Special on Big Picture Science.
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5: By Jared Kushner and Ivanka Trump to build luxury resorts in Albania has sent hundreds of thousands of Albanians into the street in protest.
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0: As we heard, the complicated biology of our body's clock is guided by exposure to light. Natural blue light from the sun prompts wakefulness, but we also heard research that suggests that the intensity of the blue light emitted from our phones isn't strong enough to keep us up in the wee hours. The reality is that the interplay of light and sleep cycles is complex.
1: Hi, I'm Mariana Figueroa. I'm a professor and director at the Lighting Health Research Center at the Icahn School of Medicine in New York.
0: Dr. Figueroa has studied the effects of light on our health. In a conversation with Roland, she sheds light on this interplay, including a surprising finding about sunlight.
7: I'd like Mariana to take you back to some of the earlier research she did, which rather than talk about too much light at night affecting our circadian rhythms, you've also done work on too little light during the day. And in fact, that sounds like quite a big deal.
1: That is absolutely right. You know, I think there's a lot in the literature discussing the impact of light at night on health and well-being. And there's no question that there is an effect. But I think the biggest effect, and something that we are not talking too much about, is the fact that we are being exposed to too little light during the day. When you think about the built environment, and that's particularly true in the United States, for example, where they have those deep core buildings, or if anybody has ever visited nursing homes, for example, in the United States, these tend to be extremely low light levels during the daytime hours. And what's important is that your visual system, it's much more sensitive to light than your circadian system, for example. So all of us are able to navigate in the space during the day. We're able to do our visual tasks. We're able to see what we need to see. But that doesn't necessarily mean it's impacting our biological clock, because we are designed to be outdoors during the day. And if you think about how much more light you have outside compared to what you have indoors, it's a huge difference.
7: So that's really interesting to me, because I think of the classic office space, for example, being all those glaring strip lights, which I think have having lots of blue lights in them, and quite cold, as it were, kind of light compared to natural daylight. But it sounds like that's still not enough to sort of excite this daily regulation.
1: Yeah, it's interesting, because being glary doesn't necessarily mean it's being effective. Right. It could be glary simply because you are able to see a direct view of the light bulb. That alone is glary. Right. And yes, it is true that offices tend to be higher light levels than, for example, the homes. There's no question about it. But it is still border of activating your biological clock. So to give you an idea of numbers, you're probably exposed to about 200 lux at the eye in offices without any windows, just indoor offices. And outdoors in a bright sunny day, you are being exposed to 50 to 100,000.
7: So my question then is, if we go back to this idea that some people, office workers and so on, aren't getting enough light during the day, have you actually seen that having an impact on these sort of signals or on people's sleep patterns? That's the important part.
1: You know, there is some studies that show that getting more light during the day increases the amplitude of your melatonin levels at night. So the hypothesis is if you have lower of melatonin during the nighttime, you have less of a signal that it's nighttime. So it gets confusing, for example. We underestimate the importance of that light during the day and how important it is to improve sleep at night. So some of the work that we have done have shown that by increasing that amount of light during the day helps people sleep better at night.
7: I mean, you have brought us to the nub of the program, which is this question of whether sitting there with your iPad or your tablet or your phone and you're scrolling or whatever, and you're getting the blue light from the screen, is that actually disturbing our sleep patterns, or is that really an overstated effect?
1: Well, it could be both, because I think the most important thing that people don't talk much about it is the amount and the duration of that exposure. So people just focused on the blue light, which makes sense because we know that we're more sensitive to short wavelength or blue light. But if you are below threshold in terms of the amount of light, it doesn't matter if it's blue. Zero times zero equals zero, right? So it won't have an effect. So higher light levels are worse because are more likely to have that effect. And the second thing is, if you do it for 5 or 10 minutes, it may not have enough duration to have an effect. But if you do it for 2 or 3 hours, it may have an effect. That's one thing. And the second thing, even if it's lower light levels and it's not having a physiological effect on your biological clock, it could be alerting you by, if you're watching an exciting movie or if you're reading things that are getting you upset, that in it itself can alert your system and it can make it harder for you to fall asleep.
7: Taking the risk of giving people a health advice, which I'm certainly not qualified to do, from what you've told me so far, it would probably be far more useful to get away from your screen and go out for an hour at midday and enjoy the outdoor environment for that time than to avoid, you know, or take special measures with your screen time late at night. And absolutely, it may be good in other ways as well.
1: Yes, absolutely. And if I can recommend, I would say go out in the morning earlier. And the reason why earlier might be better, it's because it helps advance your clock, because we humans have a biological clock that it's slightly longer than 24 hours. So for what we call entrainment, we need to advance by 10 or 15 minutes every day. And that morning light does that. And the second reason why this is very important, and again, any time of day would be good, it's because we have what we call photic history. So in other words, if you're exposed to higher amounts of light during the day, you're less sensitive to light at night. So what you're doing is you're minimizing your sensitivity to that screen at night. So if you're in a dark room all day, you might actually be more sensitive to that screen than if you do your walk and you get that light during the day. That helps with increasing sort of your threshold for that evening light to affect your biological clock.
7: A lot of people don't have this choice. They're actually shift workers and they're working in hospitals or in factories. And my understanding is that the disruption of their circadian rhythms is actually quite profound and has big health consequences, more so than any of this discussion about teenagers and their phones.
1: Yeah, I have to say my heart goes out to them because we need them. We are a 24-hour society. We need to have nurses and physicians in hospitals. And it's a very tough job. We have been doing some very interesting work two things. One is we have shown that red light, which does not affect the circadian system, is like a cup of coffee. It helps with increasing alertness in this population. So that helps shift workers at least stay awake and cope with trying to be awake when your body's telling you to be asleep. And the second study, which we're currently finishing up and we're getting pretty interesting results, is we did a lab study where we showed that if you covered one eye, instead of reducing your melatonin suppression by light by 50%, you actually reduce it by 90%. So you almost don't have suppression if you simply cover one eye. So what we're trying to do is have an orange filter, which removes all of the short wavelength and allows you to still have vision in one eye. And we're trying to see if that helps them with keeping them alert, but not suppressing their melatonin levels. And the reason for that is shift workers are at higher risk for diabetes, obesity, cardiovascular disease, cancer. And one of the hypotheses is that not just the circadian misalignment, because they're basically opposite to what their body's telling them to do, but there's also a hypothesis that the light they're being exposed to at night is suppressing their melatonin levels. And melatonin has what we call an oncostatic effect, so it helps with protecting against cancer.
7: Given what I've heard previously about the way the blue light can influence my daily circadian rhythms and so on, it felt reasonable, the idea that now we were all looking at our mobile phones and so on at night, that really was being a disruptive thing. I mean, was there some kind of moral panic? Were people seizing on this particular mechanism as a kind of way to explain teenagers in particular their behavior now that they have their hands on small devices and so on?
1: I think yes. I think it would be an easy explanation. Obviously, the cell phones started, I believe, before the cell phones, probably the teenagers were staying awake doing something else because it's natural for them to stay awake. And when the phones came, we could basically point to something that could be the cause of them staying awake. And obviously, it makes sense to think that because we are more sensitive to blue light, it makes sense to link to the phones. But I think that we're now learning that this is not the only thing that could affect. And honestly, teenagers staying awake till late are things that used to happen even before the phones came up and before they were staying looking at their phones.
7: It's annoying. I can't find it again, but I did see a headline from about the 1920s saying that there's a study in the New England Journal saying that children reading books at night was damaging their mental health. Poor kids, they're always doing something wrong.
1: Yeah, well, I think that it's so natural, especially for teenagers, to tend to be more delayed, and they will find something to do except falling asleep, right? And I think the phones end up being a great sort of excuse to explain something that it's a physiological mechanism that happens with teenagers.
7: In a sense, the phones here are the symptom rather than the cause, probably.
1: Correct. They're sort of like they got the fault for something that it's physiologically known.
7: Mariana Figueroa, that's been an absolutely fascinating conversation. Thanks so much for joining us on Big Picture Science.
1: Thank you so much for having me.
8: Mariana Figueroa is a professor and director at the Mount Sinai Lighting Health Research Center in New York.
9: Well, Roland, that brings us to the big picture perspective in the show. Can you shine some light on what we've learned about blue light and the role of natural light on our biological clocks and on our health?
7: Well, I'll say it's only reflected light, but reflecting on what Mariana just said, yeah. The light from your tiny little device compared to the brightness of the daylight sun, I can see that they're just chalk and cheese, or I don't know, whale and minnow or something.
9: I'm sorry.
7: Well, why would your eye be sensitive to the tiny amount of blue light from your phone at night when it's actually set up to capture the warmth, the brilliance of the sun. I think that's the
9: point. Okay, what's interesting here is you're sounding certain about the latest science.
7: I'm quite convinced.
9: When earlier in the show you were talking about how you thought it seemed very natural and logical that this blue light coming from our phones would affect our biology, and now you're saying it seems very logical that it would not affect
7: our... Well, it's that thing, a little knowledge can be a bit dangerous. I think it's, it's the point of skeptic check is to go back and re-examine those presumptions that you have. So, you know, because, yeah, I've been lazy. I just went along with it.

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1: The Onion first tried to buy InfoWars, a brand formerly infamous for peddling disinformation, in 2024. 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
4: Only 2 days until America turns 250. In 1968, the Fair Housing Act was signed into law, prohibiting discrimination in housing. That same year, Apollo 8 orbited the moon for the first time. Justice expanding, horizons widening. 2 days to America at 250, sponsored in part by Bank of America.
5: Live from NPR News in Washington, I'm Windsor Johnston. Memory chip maker Micron Technology is making a major donation to the new tax advantage savings program known as Trump Accounts for Children. NPR's John Brewich reports.
6: Micron is committing $250 million to the Trump accounts in honor of the United States' 250th anniversary. It says it's the largest corporate commitment of its kind and is expected to support up to 1 million children. Trump accounts were created as part of last year's spending package, dubbed One Big Beautiful Bill, and are intended to jumpstart early savings. The Micron money will match contributions of up to $1,000 by its employees and provide one-time payments to accounts in counties where it operates. On social media, Trump called the pledge by Micron an incredible gesture. Micron's business has been booming lately as demand for memory chips is skyrocketing because of heavy investment in AI-related data centers. Shares in the Idaho-based company are up more than 700% over the past 12 months. John Ruich, NPR News.
5: Former director of the CIA, John Brennan, is suing the Trump administration. He's asking a federal court to order officials to preserve records tied to investigations involving him. Brennan says the documents could support a claim of politically motivated prosecution. The Justice Department has denied accusations that the investigations are being weaponized. This is NPR News.
3: You're listening to WJCT News 89.9 in Jacksonville. Good morning. I'm Stephen Ponson. Right now it's 6:31. Just a reminder, Florida's state offices will be closed today, tomorrow, and Monday after Governor Ron DeSantis announced the additional days a few weeks ago. Due to the five-day holiday weekend for state employees, St. Johns County and the city of St. Augustine will also be closed today, tomorrow, and Monday to align with the state. Jacksonville city offices will only close tomorrow for the Independence Day holiday. A record number of people are expected to hit Florida roads and crowd airports over the July 4th holiday. AAA predicts more than 4.6 million Floridians will travel at least 50 miles from home, a slight increase over last year. But with gas prices still high, AAA spokesman Mark Jenkins says people may take shorter vacations than in the past, going to places that are closer to home.
7: Travel costs are higher than last year. Vacations, though, are one category where consumers are still willing to spend the money. Because for many families, traveling for Independence Day is more than just a trip. It's a tradition.
3: Around 4 million Floridians will likely do all their traveling by car. And while air travel is expected to be down slightly, experts say there's been an increase in demand for cruise ship travel. Three of the top 10 national travel destinations for the 4th of July week are in Florida. Well, we're going to have the chance for some isolated coastal showers this morning and during the early afternoon, but no storms expected later on here for northeast Florida. Looking at the radar right now, nothing to report out there. Highs are going to be ranging from the upper 80s for areas along the coast to the low to mid 90s for inland areas. Overnight lows will again range from the upper 60s to upper 70s.
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8: It's Morning Edition from NPR News. I'm Michelle Martin in Washington, D.C.
9: And I'm A. Martinez in Los Angeles, California. A Russian attack on the Ukrainian capital Kyiv killed more than a dozen people overnight. More than 90 people are wounded. The latest Russian attacks come as Ukraine continues to target Russian industry with long-range drones. Joining us from Kyiv to discuss the latest is NPR's Joanna Kakissis. Joanna, tell us about these overnight attacks.
10: Well, it was another very loud and sleepless night here. We heard Ukraine's air defense working for several hours, trying to shoot down the Russian drones and missiles launched at the capital. Ukraine's Air Force said it intercepted most of the 500 drones, but about a third of the 74 missiles did get through. Ukrainian President Volodymyr Zelensky wrote on social media this morning that the strikes damaged more than 20 sites in Kyiv. Most were residential buildings. Rescue workers are still digging through the rubble to find survivors. Other places that were hit include a hotel, a research institute, and an ambulance station.
9: Wondering what kind of advanced notice did the people maybe have for these attacks?
10: Yeah, well, Zelensky actually sounded the alarm himself yesterday during a press conference in Ireland. He said he had received intelligence that a Russian attack was imminent, and he was cutting his diplomatic visit short to come back home. He's saying, I ask our people to be especially careful, to take care of themselves and their children, and to use shelters. So last night, many Ukrainians took shelter underground in Kyiv's subway stations. They pitched tents, and they huddled with their children and pets on sleeping bags.
9: Now, a Russian attack on Kyiv is not a surprise. It happened a lot. What made this one different?
10: Well, increasingly, Russia is using more missiles in its attacks, and these are much faster than drones and so much harder for Ukraine to intercept. The Ukrainians are able to take out nearly all of Russia's attack drones using a variety of methods, like shooting them down using mobile air defense units or blowing them up using these cheap interceptor drones that look like toy rockets, but they have explosives on them. However, Ukraine says it needs more anti-ballistic systems that can shoot down missiles. Zelensky said this morning that these air defense supplies, such as missiles for the U.S.-made Patriot system, are absolutely critical because they directly save lives. He said he's counting on the U.S. for Patriot licenses, but that Ukraine is also developing its own air defense system to intercept missiles.
9: Yeah, Ukraine's been using these long-range drones to hit back at Russia. Have these attacks angered the Kremlin?
10: Well, Russia's defense ministry said in a statement today that these deadly overnight attacks on Kyiv were in response to Ukraine's long-range drone strikes. Russian President Vladimir Putin has acknowledged that these strikes are disrupting Russia, even though he has recently called them, quote, an act of desperation. Now, Ukraine launches these long-range drones nearly every night, and they can travel deep into Russia, like 1,200 miles. They have hit Moscow, St. Petersburg, even as far away as Siberia. And the main targets have been the lifeblood of the Russian

Thank you so much for listening to Morning Edition here on WJCT News 89.9 in Jacksonville. I'm Stephen Ponson. Right now, it is 6:42. Coming up on Marketplace Morning Report, millions of Americans have lost their SNAP benefits after the enactment of the One Big Beautiful Bill Act last year. A SNAP recipient shares why he's struggling to get access to benefits. Coming up.

Good morning. You're listening to WJCT News 89.9 in Jacksonville. I'm Stephen Ponson. Right now it is 6:49. Thank you so much for listening to Morning Edition here. Coming up tonight on Jax PBS, live at the Kennedy Center, a centennial celebration of America's greatest folk musician, Woody Guthrie. Watch Woody Guthrie at 100 tonight at 8 on Jax PBS and open the PBS video app to watch on demand. Weather-wise today here in Northeast Florida, we do have the chance for some isolated coastal showers this morning and during the early afternoon. Looking at the radar right now, no rain to speak of this morning as of yet, and no storms are expected later on today for our area. Highs will range from the upper 80s along the coast to the low to mid 90s for inland areas. Right now, temperatures range from the 60s to the 70s.

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2: 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Bruce Springsteen plays the first of six sold-out shows at the New Bern Arena in New Jersey. He performs an average of 28 songs.

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1: The Onion first tried to buy InfoWars, a brand formerly infamous for peddling disinformation, in 2024. 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
0: Only 2 days until America turns 250. In 1968, the Fair Housing Act was signed into law, prohibiting discrimination in housing. That same year, Apollo 8 orbited the moon for the first time. Justice expanding, horizons widening. 2 days to America at 250, sponsored in part by the Amelia Island Museum of History.
4: Live from NPR News in Washington, I'm Windsor Johnston. There's been a surge of National Guard troops in Washington, D.C. during the America 250 celebrations, but several former military officials are now urging governors to keep their troops away. NPR's Kat Lonsdorf reports.
5: The letter includes signatures from 19 former service secretaries and retired officers who served under presidents from both parties. It acknowledges it's usual for governors to send the National Guard to D.C. for big celebrations, but says, quote, the present situation is fundamentally different. For months, thousands of armed and uniformed troops have been patrolling D.C. as part of an ongoing and controversial anti-crime federal task force, which the letter says is a, quote, troubling departure from the separation of military personnel and domestic law enforcement. There are now nearly 5,000 troops in the city. It warns more could, quote, only exacerbate these corrosive trends. Kat Lonsdorf, NPR News, Washington.
4: More than 165 million Americans are under heat alerts as dangerous temperatures spread from the Midwest to the East Coast through the 4th of July weekend. Heat index values are expected to top 100 degrees in many cities and could exceed 110 in parts of the Mid-Atlantic. Overnight temperatures in some cities may remain in the 80s, offering little relief. 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
3: This is WJCT News, 89.9 in Jacksonville. Good morning, I'm Stephen Ponson. Right now it's 7:31. First Coast Crime Stoppers is partnering with Nassau County Animal Services to expand its animal cruelty reporting and reward program into the growing county. The initiative provides a safe, anonymous way to report animal abuse, neglect, and cruelty, and tipsters could receive a $5,000 reward for information that leads to an arrest. First Coast Crime Stoppers Executive Director Chase Robinson says studies show if someone is willing to abuse an animal, then they are also likely to hurt a person.
6: Crimes against humans, crimes against society are reported all the time, but these animals who don't have a voice, don't have a way to fight back, there's an outlet for them to bring justice and allow our furry friends a way to be members of our community.
3: A similar initiative is already in place between the City of Jacksonville's Animal Care and Protective Services and First Coast Crime Stoppers. You can hear the full interview with Robinson on Wednesday's First Coast Connect at firstcoastconnect.org. Stuart Bell is officially the new president of the University of Florida. Ailey Shaines reports the State University System's Board of Governors confirmed his appointment yesterday.
7: Governor Siebert?
8: Yes.
7: Governor Sinatra?
8: Yes. By your vote, Dr. Bell is confirmed as the 14th president of the University of Florida. Congratulations.
9: Congratulations. Bell's confirmation comes after a heated back and forth between Florida's Board of Governors and UF's Board of Trustees. At the confirmation hearing, board members questioned Bell about his time at the University of Alabama, including diversity, equity, and inclusion efforts, COVID-19 response, and protection of Jewish students on campus. Bell will immediately take on the role as president and says he's ready to get to work. He transitioned from his interim position, a post that he held for only about 2 hours. I'm Ailey Shaines in Gainesville.
3: We do have the chance for some isolated coastal showers this morning and during the early evening hours, but no storms are expected later on today here in Northeast Florida. We'll have temperatures range from the upper 80s along the coast to the low to mid 90s inland. Shower and storm activity picks up as we head into the weekend, with most of the rain happening south of the I-10 corridor tomorrow, then inland on Saturday.
10: The Alhambra presents Shrek the Musical. 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
12: It's Morning Edition from NPR News. I'm A. Martinez in Los Angeles, California.
13: And I'm Michelle Martin in Washington, D.C. Good morning. The pace of hiring picked up this spring. We'll find out if that trend continued into early summer later this morning when the Labor Department delivers its monthly jobs report. It's coming out a day early because of the holiday weekend. And NPR's Scott Horsley is also here early with a preview. Good morning, Scott.
14: Good morning, Michelle.
13: So how does the job market look as we head into the 4th of July weekend?
14: Not bad. After really lackluster hiring in 2025, we started to see some real life in the job market in March, April, and May. On average, employers added 188,000 jobs in each of those months. Forecasters think today's report might show a little bit of a slowdown in June, but still pretty respectable gains, enough to keep the unemployment rate down around 4.3%. You know, for a long time, the only industry that was really adding a lot of jobs was healthcare. But labor economist Nicole Bichot, who's with the job search website ZipRecruiter, says that is starting to turn around.
15: We're seeing the market turn from a single industry dominance with healthcare to where there are now opportunities that are more widespread, giving job seekers and workers opportunities to kind of move about a little bit easier.
14: In May, for example, we saw a significant number of jobs added in restaurants and construction and even in factories. So we'll see if that broader-based hiring continued into June.
13: What about layoffs? People might remember that there were some well-known companies that either went out of business or others laid people off. Were layoffs widespread?
14: Not widespread, although, as you say, there have been some high-profile cuts. You know, when Spirit Airlines went under, for example, about 9,000 people lost their jobs. But the weekly claims for unemployment benefits remain pretty low by historical standards. That's a proxy for layoffs. And at the same time, we're not seeing a lot of people quit their jobs voluntarily to go after other jobs. You know, a few years ago, that was a good way to get a higher salary. But the economic incentive for switching jobs has kind of disappeared. So it shows us we're just seeing a lot less turnover now than we used to in the job market.
15: We're seeing existing workers staying very comfortably in the places that they're in, which is creating kind of a bottleneck of getting into the workforce.
14: People who have jobs generally don't have to worry a whole lot about losing them. But for people just trying to break into the job market, like new college graduates, it can be challenging because there just aren't a lot of openings to get that first foot in the door.
13: What's happening with wages?
14: They have been inching up, but not as fast as they were when the job market was more dynamic. Average wages in May were up just 3.4% from a year ago, and meanwhile, prices jumped more than 4% during that period. So when workers say they feel like they're losing ground, they're not wrong. Bringing inflation down would certainly help, and the new chairman of the Federal Reserve, Kevin Warsh, has promised to do just that. Warsh spoke yesterday at a central bankers panel in Portugal. He told moderator Sarah Eisen of CNBC that he and his Fed colleagues are determined to get prices under control, even if that means bucking President Trump's demand for lower interest rates.
16: We're going to deliver price stability in the U.S. That's what this committee has signed up to do, and our objective is to do that.
17: No matter what the president wants.
16: We've been an independent central bank for a very long time. We're going to be an independent central bank at this moment, and you're going to see no changes on that.
14: President Trump picked Warsh for the Fed job in hopes he would lower interest rates, but investors think there's about a 1 in 3 chance that the central bank instead raises rates when Warsh and his colleagues meet later this month, and the Fed's likely to feel more comfortable raising rates if, in fact, the job market is on solid ground.
13: That's NPR's Scott Horsley. Scott, thank you.
14: You're welcome.
18: As part of the preliminary agreement between the U.S. and Iran, President Trump demanded that the Strait of Hormuz be reopened. That was a win.

0: Terrell Hogan Law.
1: I'm Wayne Hogan. The Terrell Hogan Law Firm represents those injured by negligence and intentional wrongdoing.
0: More at TerrellHoganLaw.com.
2: In 2015, as part of the Obama nuclear deal, only to be reinstated in 2018 by Trump. Lifting the sanctions was a primary demand by Tehran during recent peace negotiations. Mohammad Dawaza is a senior strategist for Energy Aspects, a market intelligence firm. He says he was surprised how quickly the U.S. gave in and issued sweeping waivers on the oil sanctions for the next 60 days.
3: There is no trust between both sides, so in many ways, for the Iranians to get this as the first step is quite significant.
2: Darwaza says the waivers go beyond the production and sale of crude oil. They include petrochemicals and other petroleum products. Transactions can be made in U.S. dollars. Vessels, shipping, and insurance companies involved with Iranian oil are also no longer under U.S. sanctions. Darwaza says it's estimated the regime could pull in between $8 and $10 billion under the agreement, which can be renewed by mutual consent when it expires on August 21st.
3: This would be a win for its new leadership. It's a win for the Revolutionary Guard, which obviously control a lot of these entities. So yes, absolutely, this is a windfall for them.
2: During the recent G7 summit in France, Trump defended the interim agreement with Iran, making it clear he signed it in a bid to get oil moving through the Strait of Hormuz again.
4: I didn't want to see economic catastrophe. If you kept this going, that could have happened.
2: There's been pushback by Iran hawks that the regime will use money from oil sales to build up its military and proxies in the region. Bob McNally, president of Rapidan Energy Group, says Trump knew he had to give in to Iran's foremost demand and grant sanctions relief on Iran's oil exports.
5: This is a ransom payment for oil. That's what it is. Iran took Hormuz hostage, and we had to pay Iran to release the hostage.
2: There's been an initial rush of Iranian oil through the Strait of Hormuz. McNally says Iran has the capacity to move roughly 2 million barrels a day. That's about 2% of the world market.
5: So it's not a big deal in terms of the global oil market. But in terms of what really moves the needle for the global oil market is if we can keep Hormuz open.
2: Open so other sources of crude from Saudi Arabia, Iraq, and others can get through without fear of an Iranian attack. Much of Iran's crude is heading to Asia, says Jim Burkhard, head of crude oil research at S&P Global. He says Iran had long mastered the art of moving its crude using shadow fleets, old tankers that often turned off their transponders to avoid detection.
6: Iran isn't going to have to use the same mechanisms they used before to try and hide the sales or obfuscate the sales.
2: And Burkhard says probably for a better price.
6: Iran before had one customer, Chinese refineries, and they had to sell at a discount to get around all the sanctions. So that discount is probably going to diminish, maybe not right away.
2: Burkhard says buyers may still be a bit leery since the U.S. and Iran keep trading blows, putting the deal in further jeopardy. Jackie Northam, NPR News.
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8: You're listening to WJCT News, 89.9 in Jacksonville. I'm Stephen Ponson. Right now, it is 7:42. Coming up on Marketplace Morning Report, the U.S. is declining to renew a North American trade deal, while the future of the U.S.-Mexico-Canada agreement remains uncertain. In 9 minutes on Marketplace Morning Report. Looking at the roads here in Jacksonville, this crash remains on I-95 North on the ramp to the downtown exits that has the off-ramp left lane blocked. You've got on and off congestion on 95 North that starts at University Boulevard. Congestion is on Butler Boulevard eastbound from Hodges Boulevard to the ramp to San Pablo Road. And also slowdowns on the East Beltway North and Hurlong Road due to activity on the right shoulder.
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1: Thank you so much for listening to Morning Edition here on WJCT News 89.9 in Jacksonville. I'm Stephen Ponson. Right now it is 8:42. Coming up on Marketplace Morning Report, millions of Americans have lost their SNAP benefits after the enactment of the One Big Beautiful Bill Act last year. A SNAP recipient shares why he is struggling to get access to benefits. We'll have that for you coming up in 9 minutes on Marketplace Morning Report. One final check of the roads this morning here in Northeast Florida, and you've got a disabled vehicle on the West Beltway southbound before I-95 that continues to have an off-ramp left lane blocked to I-95 north. Elsewhere, congestion is on the East Beltway southbound from Monument Road to St. John's Bluff Road.
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0: 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I'm Stephen Ponson. Right now it is 8:49. We've got First Coast Connect starting at 9 o'clock. Host Ann Schindler is here with a preview of today's show. Good morning, Ann.
1: Good morning, Stephen. We're going to be talking about a couple of divergent topics. One, a punk rock club, a hardcore club that had been closed down, reopening now, kind of how it fits into the long trajectory of Jacksonville's punk rock music scene, including club closures for various permitting issues. But we're going to start off with a conversation with Trinity Webster Bass. She's a reporter at the Florida Trib. She's recently done a deep dive into how flooding can disproportionately impact the urban core and communities of color when it comes to pollution associated with that flooding.
0: All right. Stick around. You'll hear that on First Coast Connect starting at 9 o'clock here on WJCT News 89.9.

Today in Music History from Anthology on 89.9 HD3, July 2nd, 1981. Bruce Springsteen plays the first of six sold-out shows at the New Bern Arena in New Jersey. He performs an average of 28 songs.

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1: From Marketplace in Washington, I'm Kimberly Adams. The U.S. economy added 57,000 jobs in June, below analyst estimates. Here with some key insights from the report is Julia Coronado, founder and president of Macro Policy Perspectives. Julia, the unemployment rate dropped to 4.2%. What's behind that number?
2: Well, we would like to think it's strong jobs, but we know that that number was actually subdued. So what we saw was people dropping out of the labor force. In particular, in June, it was young people leaving the labor force, driving the unemployment rate down. So not a real signal of strength there.
1: All right. That's Julia Coronado, founder and president of Macro Policy Perspectives. That big tax and spending law that President Trump signed last July added new requirements to qualify for programs like food assistance. And some states are already seeing dramatic declines in SNAP enrollment. Marketplace's Nancy Marshall Ginza reports.
3: The impact of the huge tax and spending law, also known as H.R. 1, hit SNAP beneficiaries before the law was even a year old. Ed Bolin at the Center on Budget and Policy Priorities says between the law's July 2025 enactment and March of this year,
4: over 4 million people have dropped off SNAP. That's close to 10% of the overall caseload.
3: The law now requires new groups of recipients to prove they have a job, like adults without a disability up to age 64 who don't live with dependent children or who live with kids over age 14. Bolin says the new requirements also apply to young adults aging out of foster care, veterans, and people experiencing homelessness.
4: Historically, we know people lose benefits when they're subjected to that work requirement because they're unable to prove that they're working enough hours to stay eligible.
3: About 85% of SNAP households do include a working adult, according to Census Bureau data. Bolin says the drop in SNAP recipients is also due to new rules for states. They decide who qualifies and who doesn't, and sometimes they make mistakes, awarding a SNAP applicant too much or too little. Right now, the federal government pays for 100% of SNAP benefits, but if a state's error rate reaches 6%, they have to pay part of that cost. Gina Platanino at the Food Research and Action Center says that's something the states are taking great pains to avoid. She says they're imposing more requirements for benefits, but staffers are overwhelmed by the additional paperwork.
5: Phones are now being picked up because historically state agencies have been underfunded.
3: So people who can't get through to state agencies to do that verification lose their SNAP benefits. That happened to 32-year-old Dejon Lymore. He moved to Georgia from Missouri in late 2024. He'd received SNAP benefits in Missouri but had to reapply in Georgia. He did get a benefit card there but couldn't log in to activate it. He couldn't get through to his local SNAP office on the phone, so went in person.
6: And then whenever I did go up there, they would hit you with the, oh, well, you're supposed to like call or try to make an appointment. And it's like, no one's answering the phone.
3: Lymore says he never could activate that card, even though he tried for a year. The card has expired now. He thinks it had about $900 on it, money he could have used to feed his 7-year-old son, Tobias. Lymore had to leave Georgia and move in with his parents in Kansas after he had a toe amputated due to his diabetes and lost his job helping manage a trailer park. Now he has to apply all over again for SNAP in Kansas while continuing to look for work. In the meantime, he's eating less to save money.
6: I do a lot of soup bases as well, so tomato soup, chicken noodle soup, fruit, the crackers with my soup too kind of helps fill up as well.
3: I wanted to ask someone at the Agriculture Department, which runs SNAP, why so many people have dropped off of it. They wouldn't do an interview, but I did get a statement from a USDA spokesperson, which says the households receiving SNAP are subject to recertification, and quote, therefore, the number of individuals receiving benefits is constantly changing. I'm Nancy Marshall Genser for Marketplace.
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1: This week, we're marking the nation's 250th anniversary by looking back at some of the defining moments that shaped the American economy. After the Civil War, the country attempted to stitch itself back together politically and economically. Key to that recovery was the rapid expansion of railroads. William J. Collins is a professor of economics at Vanderbilt University.
7: I think the very peak years of railroad line production happens in the 1880s. And so you're kind of in the midpoint of that transportation revolution in the United States that really knitted regions closer together with obvious economic implications for interregional trade, interregional mobility.
1: Around this time, a generation of settlers keen to expand west leaned into the concept of manifest destiny, but ran into a native population already settled and cultivating the land. What followed was a campaign of forced relocation that brought about the Indian Removal Act of 1830. It confiscated native land in existing U.S. states and moved Native Americans to unsettled land. That removal, including the Trail of Tears, displaced or killed tens of thousands of Native Americans.
7: The rules of the game, in a sense, are being changed unilaterally by the federal government of the United States, putting indigenous nations at a disadvantage. And so they're ceding more and more land with this sort of threat in the background that if the land isn't ceded, it may just be taken. And so as a consequence, indigenous nations are being kind of rolled back further and further west over time.
1: Then, in the early 20th century, came World War I, which reshaped the labor force as workers moved to industrial jobs in the Northeast and Upper Midwest.
7: That tends to pull a lot of Southern migrants, including a lot of Southern Black migrants, into these labor markets. And so the Great Migration of Black Americans begins in this period with World War I.
1: That's William J. Collins at Vanderbilt University. Tomorrow, we'll look at how the rapid growth of the early 20th century gave way to the Great Depression. In Washington, I'm Kimberly Adams with the Marketplace Morning Report. 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

0: Good morning and welcome to First Coast Connect. I'm Ann Schindler. Today, communities most at risk of flooding, and not just from the water. A new report examines the intersection of industrial pollution and Jacksonville's racial divide. Then, a hardcore club reopens after permitting issues. We discuss how the Murray Hill space fits into Jacksonville's punk music history. And the Vegan Chef Challenge is looking for a few good menus. The annual event is asking restaurants to expand their meat, dairy, and cruelty-free offerings. Join the conversation. 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Stick around. We'll be back right after the news.
1: Live from NPR News in Washington, I'm Corva Coleman. Job growth slowed sharply last month. NPR's Scott Horsley reports U.S. employers added just 57,000 jobs in June, less than half as many as the month before.
2: After several months of relatively strong job growth, the pace of hiring slowed in June. Healthcare continued to add workers, but not in great numbers, and leisure and hospitality saw a net loss of jobs. Revised figures also show that hiring was weaker than initially reported in April and May, with a combined downgrade of 74,000 jobs. The unemployment rate dipped last month to 4.2%, but only because more than 700,000 people dropped out of the workforce. For people who are working, average wages were up 3.5% from a year ago, but that's likely not enough to keep pace with inflation. Prices have been climbing at an annual rate of more than 4%. Scott Horsley, NPR News, Washington.
1: In Venezuela, people are still searching for survivors of last week's back-to-back earthquakes. The death toll is nearly 2,300 people. As John Otis reports, much of the search work has fallen to international rescue teams.
3: Keep scooping.
4: In the coastal town of Caraballera, members of the Los Angeles County Fire Department are searching for three girls trapped in a collapsed building.
3: It's all because all the dust and the dirt just keeps going into the hole.
4: L.A. firefighter Michael Topher says they've heard signs of life.
5: What we're hearing are faint knocking, tapping. The last confirmation we had was about an hour ago.
4: A week after the twin quakes, the odds are against them. However, this week, another team from Jordan rescued a two-year-old boy who is now recovering in a Venezuelan hospital. For NPR News, I'm John Otis in Caraballera, Venezuela.
1: The U.S. Men's World Cup soccer team has advanced to the next round by beating Bosnia-Herzegovina last night 2-0. NPR's Becky Sullivan says the U.S. worked to earn that victory.
6: The U.S. had to work and work and work to get that first goal to go up 1-0 just before halftime. And then their striker, Falaran Balogun, who is this like the newest big star of this team, made this disastrous mistake in the second half. He got his legs tangled up with a Bosnian defender. He stepped on the defender's ankle. It went to a video review and it was deemed a red card. Bosnia was, of course, only down one. Anything could have happened. And they pulled it off for the biggest win for the U.S. men's national team in a good long time.
1: NPR's Becky Sullivan reporting. Two other teams advanced in World Cup play yesterday, England, which beat Congo, and Belgium, which defeated Senegal. The National Weather Service says nearly 143 million people are under extreme heat warnings today from eastern Kansas, south to Mississippi, and north to New England. Many regions will feel like it's 100 degrees or hotter. This is NPR.
7: Good morning. You're listening to WJCT News, 89.9 in Jacksonville. I'm Stephen Ponson. It is 9:04. A rebuilt Publix in Fernandina Beach reopened today on Sadler Road. The store closed in April 2025 and was demolished and rebuilt, according to news partners at the Jacksonville Daily Record. This is the second grocery store to reopen this year in Fernandina Beach. Back in April, the former Winn-Dixie store reopened as an Aldi store. A record number of people are expected to hit Florida roads and crowd airports over the July 4th holiday. AAA predicts more than 4.6 million Floridians will travel at least 50 miles from home, a slight increase over last year. But with gas prices still high, AAA spokesman Mark Jenkins says people may take shorter vacations than in the past, going to places that are closer to home.
8: Travel costs are higher than last year. Vacations, though, are one category where consumers are still willing to spend the money, because for many families, traveling for Independence Day is more than just a trip. It's a tradition.
7: Around 4 million Floridians will likely do all their traveling by car. While air travel is expected to be down slightly, experts say there's been an increase in demand for cruise ship travel. Three of the top 10 national travel destinations for the 4th of July week are in Florida. Looking ahead to the weekend here in Northeast Florida, shower and storm activity picks up with most rain happening south of the I-10 corridor tomorrow, then inland on Saturday. Temperatures will reach the mid to upper 90s for inland areas, upper 80s to lower 90s closer to the coast. And today, highs will range from the upper 80s out at the beaches to the low to mid 90s inland.
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0: Welcome to First Coast Connect. I'm Ann Schindler. Today, flooded with pollution. A new report shows how the lingering impacts of America's racial divide amplify the impacts of climate change. Later in the program, a hard-won reopening for a hardcore club. We'll tell you about what's happening at Hard Love in Murray Hill. But first, rising seas and a warming planet are changing everyone's relationship to the natural environment, but some communities are more at risk. Here to tell us about how history is impacting climate vulnerability is Trinity Webster Bass. She's investigative journalism fellow at the Florida Trib. And it's great to have you back, Trinity.
11: Thank you so much for having me, Ann.
0: Thank you for being here. And thanks for your report. You know, you start this story that was in the Florida Trib recently with the story of one woman's experience. Tell us a little bit about what happened with Sandra Marine.
11: Yeah, so Sandra Marine, she lives right by the Ribault River. Her home actually backs up to the Ribault River. And when Hurricane Irma happened in 2017, she experienced astronomical flooding she had never experienced before. She was required to evacuate roughly 3 days before the flooding came. And she was actually alerted by her neighbors, who were able to come back a little bit early, that her home was still flooded. And when she came back, she was devastated. You know, when you have that level of flooding of 2 feet, of roughly 2 feet of flood water in her home, she had to replace the floors. She had mold, you know, appliances, all of the things that you don't really think about, that you think would be fine if this was a typical Category 2 storm. She had to deal with that. And so with the repercussions of that, she had to get a loan from FEMA. And that still wasn't even enough to cover the damage that occurred to her home.
0: And so Irma, I mean, for people who were living here at the time, will well remember all of that damage and the extensive flooding. And of course, you know, while it was a Cat 2 at its strength, you know, when it passed over us, it wasn't even yet a storm or ranked storm at that point. And so the flooding was historic, obviously. What makes where she's living along the Ribault River a particular concern for people when we're talking about what's in the floodwaters?
11: Right. So when we have rising sea levels that kind of compound the effects of flooding, we see that the flood water has typically been contaminated. And it's been contaminated by whether that be local industrial sites, ash sites that have been along the Ribault River for a historical amount of time, septic tanks that are still, homes that are still on the septic tank system, and the fecal chloroform bacteria that leaks from those systems into the floodwater. So what we see is when the flooding occurs and it enters someone's home, it leaves behind this bacteria, viruses, things that could really affect the health of the resident of the home.
0: One thing that is interesting is that you are looking at these hidden threats of flooding, things that maybe we aren't thinking about or historically haven't really been thinking about. But you've built a map on your story that allows people to kind of look at the intersection between certain demographic factors and the vulnerability or the adjacency of polluted sites.
12: And it's eye-opening because it's kind of like a heat map.
11: Yes.
12: And I mean, ironically, I guess, because this is a climate-impacted reality.
11: Yes.
12: But tell us how you built that map and what it was attempting to illustrate.
11: Yeah, so I was actually provided that map through Climate Central, which is a nonprofit organization that really helps to connect the media with different climate research-related papers and things of that nature. But what's really unique about this map is that you can really toggle it by the different, I guess, groups that are typically disproportionately impacted by flooding. So you can look at it through poverty rates. You can look at it through rates. You can look at it through communities based on their language. Like, is English their first language? Is this a community that speaks predominantly Spanish? Things of that nature. So there are all these different factors that you can toggle on. And when you look at it, just looking at, you know, the downtown area of Jacksonville, you see all of these sites popping up on the coastline of, or on the banks of the St. John's River, and a lot of them being on the downtown area.
12: Yeah, and people who are watching our live stream can see that image because some of the darker areas that are shaded in kind of a purple color, those are areas where it's a percentage of poverty. And the overlap between those and then these specific pollution sites is really quite eye-opening. So some of the sites that are of concern are these ash sites. And you mentioned those. Those are something that are a part of Jacksonville's history. They're the residue of incinerator ash. These incinerator ash sites were created by the city of Jacksonville. They were distributed predominantly in urban and black neighborhoods throughout the city. But the city also provided this ash as a kind of fill dirt for marshlands and swampy areas to kind of build them up. And so not only were there these designated dump sites, but this expansion of the footprint of the polluted ash throughout the city, as the city would offer this as clean fill for people who wanted to reinforce their property,
11: right. Presumably
12: to prevent it from being vulnerable to floods.
11: Which is ironic, right? Given the fact that these are the same materials that can distribute heavy metals, PFAS, things that we've seen over the years through these contaminants that enter the water. And especially when we're talking about groundwater and how like groundwater can kind of get upturned by flooding and move through flooding, those ash sites are really releasing these contaminants that get into people's homes.
12: If you're just joining us, we are talking to Trinity Webster Bass, investigative journalism fellow at the Florida Trib. We're talking about her recent report into flooding and how it is impacting neighborhoods that have been historically disadvantaged and the particular risks that they have of being exposed to pollution from adjacent sites. If you'd like to join our conversation, you can give us a call at 904-549-2937. You can email questions or comments to firstcoastconnect@wjct.org. Or you can go to firstcoastconnect.org to find all the other ways to connect with us. So when someone like Sandra is recovering from this sort of epic flooding, she's relying on some FEMA funds. That's basically to restore what's been lost.
11: Right.
12: And as you report, it doesn't really come close to hitting that. I think that's experience a lot of people who had flooding know well. But what is being done to assess exposure when something like this happens and you know that, for instance, somebody is living on a waterway that has been impacted by an adjacent hazardous waste site?
11: Right. So to be in compliance with the EPA, the Florida Department of Environmental Protection, these agencies, these industrial sites do have wastewater permits. So what they do with the water that is contaminated, they do have regulations surrounding that, right? But at the same time, many of these industrial sites, when that water is, you know, gets into a local waterway and there's testing done that identifies that site as releasing those chemicals into the water, they might incur a fine, they might pay it, and then it kind of, you move on with it. So the actual remediation of that residents of Jacksonville have to carry that weight. And while there also are local legislation that require businesses to be in compliance, a lot of the time local initiatives do have to kind of step in the gap, you know? So local testing of different sites and different waterways that maybe occurs once or twice a year, but through, you know, efforts from local organizations like St. John's Riverkeeper, they kind of step in and try to do more frequent testing to really see like, okay, so how is the water right now? What is the health of the St. John's River right now? How are these different contaminants that we're seeing affecting residents, and where are they popping up, and what might be the source of those contaminants?
12: You know, one kind of pollution that gets a lot of attention traditionally are Superfund sites.
11: Right.
12: And the definition of a Superfund site has sort of changed and morphed over the years, but essentially they're sites that the federal government has selected as priority sites for cleanup. Very often the owners of those properties are long gone, and so the federal government's created what was called a Superfund, which doesn't really exist anymore, but it was a fund that was supposed to help clean up and remediate these existing sites. Jacksonville has a fair amount of those sites, and those are often associated with military facilities,
11: right,
12: in this area in particular.
11: Yes.
12: Those are not necessarily in the urban core. And so it's, I guess, worth explaining that there's a difference between these Superfund sites, which are often prioritized for cleanup, mm-hmm, and then these other hazardous waste sites, which are numerous.
11: Right. So when we talk about especially former defense sites, one that I was looking to is like in the kind of Fruit Cove area. Those, when you do look at it, at the data, those are definitely most at risk. They are at risk of upwards of 12 to 15 catastrophic flood events by 2100. So that is significant, and we have to acknowledge that. And there are people who still live in those areas, right? At the same time, there are a lot of sites that still are in the urban core of Jacksonville that are still at risk of maybe one, but upwards of five, you know, major flood events. So it definitely has a range, but either way, all of these sites still have some varying level of risk to them that can be harmful to local residents.
12: And there are a couple of these Superfund sites that are downtown. One that comes to mind, and we were just seeing on a map on our live stream, is the Kerr McGee site, which, mm-hmm, is on the western side of the river. It's sort of in the Talleyrand area. And in fact, we're showing a map now. It's interestingly in Talleyrand, just south of the port, it's the only green parcel, you know, large green parcel in that entire area. Fairfield, Phoenix, Talleyrand. It is green because it is too dangerous for it to be used or occupied or repurposed, even for industrial uses, because that area is very industrial. It's a former pesticide plant. And that is an area that in these recent floods have flooded.
11: Mm-hmm.
12: And so do we have a sense as to what is being done for the people who do live in those areas when they're experiencing the same floodwaters that are washing over these incredibly dangerous sites with known carcinogens, with PCBs, with lingering pesticides?
11: Well, at this point in time, no, there's not. There's more to be done. There's work to be done. I heard earlier this week of a couple of guests who were on from Brunswick and the different studies that they had going on in partnership with Emory University. And while there are nonprofit organizations and also efforts by Jacksonville University and UNF to kind of look into what's happening in the local Jacksonville area, especially as it pertains to the health risk and the impacts long-term that we're seeing on local residents, there is more to be done, and there is more to be done to protect residents against these types of contaminated floodwaters, to fortify our coast, are the coastline, the banks of the St. John's River, but also just how do we like protect even just the homes and the groundwater, and making sure that folks are informed that this is happening and that they could have potentially been exposed to these types of hazardous materials.
12: You know, one additional thing that I found last night, just when I was looking at the history of the Kerr McGee site, And I was surprised to learn this, but you know, there's a ranking system that EPA uses for all of its Superfund sites. And out of the entire country, Kerr-McGee is the 10th most, has the ranking of 10 in terms of the hazard that it poses. And so compared to all of the sites, and we know that there's many, many of them around the country, but this is a factory that has been essentially shut down since 1978. Mm-hmm. And so in terms of fulfilling obligations to the community or preparing for the impacts of climate change, which although we're starting to see them in a much more manifest way now, are not new. And the risks were not unpredicted. So what do we know about how the state is reacting or acting, how the city is reacting or acting as we see, you know, climate impacts, as we see more intensive storms, as we see storm surges that are more powerful or rising sea levels?
11: I would say, especially on a state level, there definitely isn't that same commitment to protecting residents against floodwater and contaminated floodwater. We're seeing a rollback on a state level of climate policies that really, you know, protect residents. And when we talk about this type of flooding, a lot of that kind of like regulations that come from the state level really do help protect residents. And we're seeing a rollback of that, which is really unfortunate. I do think that Hurricane Irma was definitely a wake-up call, especially when we talk about like wastewater sites that were flooded and sewage sludge like being in people's homes and that being a reality for residents. So I think locally there have been efforts to kind of manage wastewater sites, to manage these other sites, industrial sites that do have the potential of flooding, but on a state level and maybe even a national level too, there's less of a commitment to really maintain the areas that need that type of remediation.
12: And Florida is uniquely vulnerable, or perhaps not uniquely vulnerable, but has certainly been identified as one of the coastal states that is among the most at risk from this kind of issue.
11: Right.
12: When we're seeing flooded of contaminated sites, there's about 50,000 contaminated sites in the coastal U.S. Those are, you know, states in Puerto Rico. And about 5,000 of those are industrial facilities, former defense sites that are likely to, in other words, are most likely going to be flooding. And so there is a need to address it, but there are so many needs mm-hmm. when it comes to preparing for the impacts of climate change, that specifically preparing to either wall off or better insulate these polluted sites from the neighborhoods that surround them may not be enough of a priority.
11: Right. And the contamination, we've known, like it's been there. These are historical sites, most of them, especially the ones in Jacksonville, which has been a center of industry for a very long time. But what is being done to kind of mitigate that is still really up in the air. Especially when we talk about some of the sites that we're talking about today have been in existence or were in existence for a really long time. And we're still seeing the impacts of when we look at the water that's being tested in those areas, it's still coming back with heavy metals, with all of these kind of hazardous chemicals and such. So what's being done on a national level, definitely there is still work to be done there. But I will say that Jacksonville, I think, has made much more of an effort to kind of protect its residents from these types of flooding events, especially since Hurricane Irma.
12: And yet in your piece, you say that you reached out to the city of Jacksonville and the city's Office of Resiliency to talk to them about these issues, particularly, you know, how traditionally marginalized communities are being impacted. And I guess they chose not to participate.
11: Yeah, which is really unfortunate. I think residents would have really appreciated to hear from the Office of Resiliency of what they are doing currently to really fortify our city. And especially when we're talking about new development and many new people are moving to our city. We hear that every single day. But
12: and how, do you have any sense as to why that is that they wouldn't talk about it?
11: I'm honestly not too sure. I think politics. Mm-hmm. I think it's also just a touchy subject of knowing that within our city that we've had this type of historical contamination of our groundwater of and what that means when those areas flood and how those can contaminate floodwater. It's a touchy subject. And knowing that it still really does disproportionately affect the Black areas of our city, it's a complicated history. And I can understand, I guess, why the Resiliency Office did not want to get into that. But at the same time, people need to hear from our local officials to know that they care, that they see this happening, that it's important, and that maybe this is something new that the Office of Resiliency should tackle.
12: How do you think these conversations are complicated by, for instance, like the city's mandate to DEI its language when it comes to grant applications, when it comes to receiving money from the state or the federal government? If you're talking about a pollution footprint that can disproportionately affect communities of color, is it creating application difficulties for the city, do you think, if they're also trying to make sure that they don't run afoul of new federal guidelines or state guidelines that limit whether they can identify race, for instance, as a factor when it comes to grant seeking?
11: Yeah, certainly. When we talk about just like state legislation, we know the policies that have recently come through this year's session of not having anything related to the local government and DEI. Those things now cannot mix, essentially.
12: Or they won't get funded.
11: Yes. And if we had a program that maybe tackled that and wanted to really specifically address, you know, the Black community here, and that being specifically a program coming through our city government, who knows where that money is coming from and or what the repercussions would be if a program like that would be implemented. And also thinking about how on a broader scale, even researchers at the NIH are having trouble with things like testing for breast cancer and doing research that specifically impacts women. So even thinking about like those federal level programs and grants that could be potentially accessible, that maybe opportunity is no longer there because of the demographic you're targeting.
12: Yeah. And I mean, it may go without saying, but it probably is worth at least discussing the fact that, you know, the map that you have on your site and the areas that you're looking at in the urban core are in a line with traditionally redlined areas. These are neighborhoods that pollution has impacted, but a variety of sort of quality of life issues have impacted in a way that isn't necessarily concurrent with other neighborhoods.
11: Right. And especially before there was so much regulation surrounding this, redlining was kind of the way of where these sites were placed.
12: So
11: By design. So historically, these sites are placed in neighborhoods that particularly impact impoverished communities, Black communities, and we are still seeing the repercussions of that today. And when we talk about environmental racism, when we talk about pollution, when we talk about the compounded effects that are occurring for Black and brown people and Black and brown communities when it relates to climate change, we have to start with redlining and how it was kind of crafted from the beginning.
12: Yeah. I mean, you look at like the ash sites in Jacksonville. I mean, the Duval County School Board, 2 years after Brown's Dump, which was one of these incinerator ash sites, closed, bought that land and turned it into a school, Mary McLeod Bethune. And two other schools that are now closed, R.V. Daniels and Susie Tolbert Elementaries, were right at the edge.
11: Former schools as well.
12: Is that right?
11: Yes.
12: So right at the edge of the Fairfax Street wood treatment Superfund site, right within literally a stone's throw.
11: Yeah. And so, and I have my Nana, she remembers the days of living in those sites and seeing the smoke and seeing the ash. So she's still alive to see that and to remember that. And I think many people also haven't forgotten about that. And the fact that there needs to be done. There needs to be something done about it. And how we kind of tackle that, although it is a sensitive issue, there needs to just be some type of communication.
12: Yeah. Well, you're doing important reporting. I've got an email from Dean I want to read. He says, what Trinity is talking about are the externalized costs of those manufacturers and possibly the city itself. Those corporations did not internalize the cost of dealing with their waste into their manufacturing process. They just let it run off into the environment. And now the community has to deal with it. He says the root cause here is a lack of regulatory oversight to mitigate that risk. And certainly regulatory agencies, like all kinds of agencies, do have funding issues. I want to just ask you, though, because this is an important focus and I think an important story for people to read. And we have a link, of course, on our website to it. But you are going to be doing a little bit of a shift in terms of your focus at the Florida Trib. So tell us a little bit about what your new beat is going to look like.
11: Yeah, so I cover K-12 education for the Florida Trib, and I'm really excited about this. I am a product of Duval County Public Schools through and through. We just mentioned that I went to RV Daniels and Susie Tolbert, went to Danfield and Johnson, and I graduated from Paxton in 2021. And I'm just really excited about this opportunity because just from conversations with sources and community members and people who are invested in this, public education is really at risk right now, especially in the state of Florida. And I hope that my reporting can do something about that and kind of expose what is happening and what is changing within the public education sphere and how we can move forward. You know, something that I've been talking to superintendents across the state, and something that they say is that we're really just trying to figure out how can we remain competitive? How can we continue to be Florida residents' first choice to send their kids to school? And so kind of coming at this beat with that angle of like, what are some of the issues that public schools are facing and how can they tackle that? And maybe where does my reporting fit into that?
12: Yeah. Well, we look forward to your reporting on those topics as well. And thank you so much for this story. Trinity Webster Bass of the Florida Trib, thanks so much for being here.
11: Thanks so much for having me.
12: All right. Up next, punks and permitting problems. We'll tell you about a hardcore club's hard-won reopening and how it fits into the city's long history on its music scene.

0: Welcome back. A Murray Hill hardcore club reopened last weekend after it was forced to shut down over permitting issues. It's a story that is all too familiar to fans of Northeast Florida's punk scene. Here to tell us how it all fits the pattern of Jacksonville's music history is Noah Hertz, reporter at Jacksonville Today. Hey, Noah.
1: Good morning, Ann. Thanks for having me.
0: So you're a St. Johns County beat reporter, but occasionally you were saying you get to do something that's just straight up fun, not sitting through a commission meeting.
1: Yeah, this one sort of fell into my lap. You know, I like you said, I typically record on St. Johns County, but a bunch of my friends on social media were sharing a post about Hard Love, the venue in Murray Hill, closing down when they initially closed down the GoFundMe that was launched to raise money for that. And so I sent it to, you know, my editor and the rest of our newsroom and said, hey, I think this is something that people really care about. I think there might be a story here. And got a response back that was like, you seem like you were already plugged in enough. Why don't you follow this one? So yeah, it was a little against type, but it was really fun to be able to follow this one.
0: So tell us just first of all, how this club opened, a little bit about the history of this, because they took over a storefront that had been vacant for a while, I understand.
1: Yeah, this club in Murray Hill was opened by a fella named Josh Card, who is a Jacksonville native. He grew up in the Murray Hill neighborhood, cut his teeth in bands, hardcore bands, especially in that neighborhood, playing at venues like the Murray Hill Theater and attending concerts at venues around town. And then he moved away. He was part of a couple different bands. He was doing some touring. He was a part of a band that some folks might know called Casey Jones, that was an offshoot of a Jacksonville hardcore band that kind of broke containment out of Jacksonville, known as Evergreen Terrace. And so he was
0: named for the Simpsons.
1: Yes, named for the Simpsons home. Yes. So Josh left town. He wasn't around for a while. And then he returned to Jacksonville a couple years ago and said that he was really surprised to find that a lot of the venues that he had really been accustomed to going to seeing shows, specifically hardcore shows at, had shut down. And so the scene was kind of left adrift. There wasn't really a home venue for this community. And so he ended up seeing that there was this vacant storefront in Murray Hill and initially planning to open it as a practice venue. That was what he initially sought to do, was to create a space where bands in the urban core had another place where they could sit and practice and rent space and not worry about noise complaints or anything like that. But that ended up expanding into launching a venue right next door too.
0: And so the venue as it existed was multifaceted, right? They had some recording capabilities. Mm-hmm. They had some retail functions. What is the shape of it?
1: It's a really funny shaped building. If you go inside of it, you walk in and it almost has like a storefront type of vibe at the front of it. And then you go through a door frame into an area where there is, you know, a stage and an area where bands can perform, and it's big enough that it can accommodate a good sized crowd, but it's not really visible from the outside. It's recessed further back, which I would imagine in part kind of helps with preventing the noise from spilling out too much. But it is sort of a funny building that you can tell, like a lot of historic buildings, was maybe not originally intended for this use.
0: Yeah. And when it comes to noise, was that one of the issues that led to its shutdown? What was going on there?
1: It was and it wasn't. This is when I first went into reporting on this, that was what I kind of assumed was the issue here, was that there were noise complaints and that caused who knows what to happen and then ultimately the shutdown. And when I was communicating with the folks at the city of Jacksonville, there were noise complaints. There were also noise complaints that I just heard anecdotally from people, but that was not actually what shut down the venue. What shut down the venue now, the fire department, the fire marshal did end up going to look at the venue because they were hearing talk of huge gatherings of people. But when they went to go look at it, what they found was that all of the proper permits for events of that size had not properly been pulled, which when you initially set out to make a practice space and then eventually end up adding a venue onto that, it's not really all that surprising that maybe it's possible you missed a permit or two. And so that turned into a multi-month shutdown in order to bring the building up to the proper codes in order to facilitate as many people as it was. Now, I will say too that the city folks repeatedly said that it was very clear that Josh and the contractors were working really hard to bring it up to code. They weren't slouching on this. It wasn't like they were dragging their feet or the city was making them pull teeth or anything like that. They were working really hard to bring it up to code so that they were able to relaunch the venue in time for its 1 year anniversary last weekend.
0: People who have been around or in Jacksonville's music scene for a while will say, wow, that sounds really familiar. I feel like there's been a lot of music clubs, particularly punk music clubs over the years that have run afoul of the fire marshal and been closed down. I mean, I think of Moda Lounge and Milk Bar, but there's been many, many over the years. And you kind of looked at that.
1: Yeah, I had a really great interview in the process of reporting this story with a gentleman named Dan Neeriman, who these days runs a little record label out of Jack's Beach called Rat Town Records, mostly doing punk. But he is somebody who has been attending punk and other punk subgenre shows in Jacksonville for, you know, decades. And he kind of told me this exactly, that it was a very similar pattern that you saw throughout the years of, you know, a new venue would pop up, all of these bands and all of these kids and this community would flock

0: Terrell Hogan Law.
1: I'm Wayne Hogan. The Terrell Hogan Law Firm represents those injured by negligence and intentional wrongdoing.
0: More at TerrellHoganLaw.com.
2: And who is kind of like punk royalty in Jax's punk scene. And it was really fascinating hearing that, you know, you've got venues like this that had been such key points and key figures of this scene that are empty buildings or empty lots now that if you didn't know, you would have no idea that's what they used to be.
3: And so we're talking about, you know, hardcore music, like maybe everybody knows about it, but it's probably worth talking a little bit about its roots because it is a little different than punk rock.
2: Mm-hmm.
3: And it does have, I think, particular associations with access for all ages.
2: Yeah, this was really interesting digging into because I've only been to a couple of hardcore shows. It's not typically my scene. I would say that if you're imagining maybe like 80s, 90s style punk music, you've kind of got it wrong. It's got a lot more in connection and in the lineage of maybe emo music and metal, and it's pulling from all of these different genres. But one thing that is typical is kind of screamed vocals, distorted instruments, and that kind of thing. But like you said, it does trend more all ages. It trends more sober, straight edge. The straight edge community of kind of punks and folks around that scene kind of is born in and out of hardcore. And this is folks for whom, you know, drugs and alcohol are off limits. They are not interested in that kind of thing, which might surprise some people. And so one thing, when I first attended a show at Hard Love, that was the thing I was really surprised by, was how many teenagers I saw, because I'm just not used to seeing that many young people at shows like that. And when I asked the owner, Josh, about that, he told me that that was a really key part of that scene and something that he wanted to ensure they could create a space where young people felt safe, where teenagers and older folks could kind of coexist, and it wasn't weird. That's one of the reasons why they don't sell alcohol at the venue. And I thought that was all really, really interesting.
3: I think too, I mean, people who follow music, and particularly indie type music, whether it's punk or hardcore or any other subgenre, is that the scene doesn't grow when people are exposed to that only starting at age 21.
2: Yeah.
3: If people have to really be picking up those instruments when they're, you know, 10, 11, 12 years old, starting to build that interest and that skill set. And if they aren't able to go to concerts and see that kind of music performed as a young person, it really puts off their maturation musically for maybe even too long.
2: It also can kind of stunt what you think is even really possible with music too. You know, I mean, I can speak from my own experience discovering music that I had never heard when I was a teenager that I never had the opportunity to see live, because by the time I was old enough, the music scene in my hometown was not really all that focused on indie and punk and that kind of thing. And so I think it is a really neat opportunity for there to be a space where young people can feel safe, feel comfortable attending concerts in a venue like that. And I know, like I said, that's not necessarily a new thing for Jacksonville, but it is maybe something that has not always been the case for every venue in Jacksonville.
3: Yeah. So you talk about the club owner's mission, his desire to make it all ages. This shutdown obviously interrupted the flow of the business that was getting underway and seeing some success. It could have, I think, left a very bad taste in his mouth, but it in fact had some very a salutary impact on him and on the community, because he really got a lot of support in the end.
2: Yeah, like I said, when I first heard about this, I heard about it because Josh, the owner, had launched a GoFundMe to kind of help, the way he said it, you know, keep the lights on, basically, because it's not like if booking shows and having people come in and pay for tickets and buy a bag of chips while they're there is your main revenue source, and you're not able to do that while you're spending money on expensive contracting work, then it might be a little hard to pay your rent and keep your lights on. And so he even told me that, you know, this could have been a moment where the community got angry and kind of turned on him or turned on the city. But he said he heard absolutely nothing but just positivity and support from people, which I thought was really cool and really heartening. I mean, by last check, the GoFundMe had raised nearly $20,000. And the positivity that I heard from people and saw online ahead of the reopening last weekend was really overwhelming. I mean, it was

0: that it wasn't, oh, thank God they're done with the red tape from the city and the venue can open back up. It was just like unbridled excitement that this venue was opening back up.
1: And so when it comes to the community around it, mm-hmm. what did you find in terms of how the community, the residents feel about mm-hmm. having a hardcore club in the neighborhood? Murray Hill has certainly grown enormously over the last couple of years. It is a much more kind of thriving business district than it was a decade ago.
0: Yeah.
1: But it's also, you know, it's a changing overall residential community.
0: And it's also a very historically artsy part of town too. I think it might be different if it were very out of character for the neighborhood. I'm thinking maybe if like a punk venue sprung up next door to like Sawgrass or something in St. John's County. But this is a part of town for which it's not crazy for there to be a venue, especially a venue of this type, given its history. And look, I definitely heard complaints from people. I definitely saw public records that indicated noise complaints. And I saw posts on social media that said like, oh, great, all the punks are going to be out again. But by and large, I heard nothing but positivity and excitement about this. And part of that might be that, you know, the folks who are really into this kind of music, the folks who are attending these concerts, they're excited. Excitement just kind of like pushes all the negativity out of the room, which was kind of crazy to see.
1: There have been some new clubs opening, you know, Deck Alive. There's the new place in Five Points mm-hmm. that emerged out of some controversy, but I think a lot of people have found, you know, a very enjoyable place to see a show.
0: Yeah.
1: Is there any overall vibe that you're getting in terms of where the scene stands? Because mm-hmm. there also have been a number of places like Rain Dogs and Five yeah. Points that closed. And Nighthawks and Riverside, places that had some connections to fostering like mm-hmm. a punk rock scene.
0: I think too, while we're naming new venues too, there's also the Albatross downtown right. that I know has drawn a lot of punk shows and the punk community. This is something that I asked Dan Neerman when him and I were talking, because I was curious with that kind of long view of having seen these scenes change over the years mm-hmm. and kind of expand and contract. I wanted to know what he thought about the health of it. And what he said to me was that just the sheer number of bands that are performing right now, never mind the fact that there are more venues now than there were in the 80s, just the sheer number of musicians, he said there's pretty much no way for these scenes to be in a bad place. There are just so many people, talented people performing music in Jack's, around Northeast Florida, and then outside of Northeast Florida, that there's just no way you can go wrong, basically, is what he said. And I thought that was really neat to hear that, you know, I mean, when we're looking at it on the individual level of a venue or kind of focusing on one specific closure, it might not seem as great. But if you're looking at it on the macro scale and just seeing, and you know, it's not Jack's too, like St. Augustine's got a pretty awesome music scene too. Yeah. And you're seeing just how many people there are. I think the folks who have that long view are pretty optimistic about
1: yeah.
0: it.
1: Yeah, and St. Augustine's music scene really is taking off. There's
0: Absolutely.
1: A lot of new venues, whole
0: Absolutely.
1: New parts of town. So what feedback have you gotten? I feel like there is an appetite in this community for culture coverage mm-hmm. that maybe isn't always met. And it isn't necessarily always a priority of newsrooms who are focused on so much news and
0: oh,
1: trying
0: yeah.
1: to cover it as best they can.
0: Yeah, I mean, following commission meetings and what your local government is up to is like two full-time jobs. And so it's not always easy to take a step out and do that kind of culture coverage. And I got to say, it was really exciting. I think one thing I saw a lot of was younger people my age and younger, interacting with this reporting, which is really cool to see. Because one thing I hear, especially when I talk to people who are, like I said, my age or younger, in their 20s, who, when I tell them I'm a journalist and we talk a little bit about that, and one thing that does come up a lot is culture coverage. And people talk about how it doesn't feel like sometimes local media really reflects kind of the full color and the full breadth of a community. And I saw a lot of people sharing this story who might not fit the typical mold of what you would expect of people who are avid news readers. And that's the kind of thing that I'm always excited about, because, you know, maybe if we can draw you in with a story about the local punk venue, we can keep you around for what the school board is up to or what your local county commission is up to. And so, you know, that's a little cynical maybe, but I do really think that coverage like this of what's going on arts-wise in our community, there really is a big appetite for it. You're right.
1: Well, we appreciate your reporting, Noah Hertz. We have a link on our website, Noah Hertz from Jacksonville Today. Thanks for being here.
0: Thank you so much.
1: All right, up next, getting plant-based offerings on the menu. We'll tell you about the upcoming Vegan Chef Challenge.

0: Join us for a night celebrating 250 years. It's a once-in-a-generation celebration. 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
5: 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I sat down with the mayors of Dallas, Denver, and Oklahoma City at the Aspen Ideas Festival to hear their take on leading through this moment. That conversation next time on 1A.
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0: Welcome back. Well, the Vegan Chef Challenge is looking for a few good menus. Here to talk about getting restaurants to expand their meat and dairy-free offerings is Raquel Little. She's co-organizer of the Jacksonville Vegan Chef Challenge. Raquel, thanks for being here.
1: Thanks for having me. I'm so excited to talk about this.
0: I'm excited to talk to you about it. So you've been a vegan now for, I think, more than 8 years. And a lot of people think that that kind of change in lifestyle and diet is either going to be really hard or really boring. And I'm curious if you can tell us kind of what your experience has been with that.
1: Yeah, I definitely think there's a lot of ideas around what being vegan or plant-based looks like. You know, originally I started it for health reasons, I think, and it did make me feel really great when I started it. But there's nothing boring about it. I would say since eating plant-based, I have tried way more foods than I ever did beforehand. It's definitely a very creative way to eat that makes me think of new recipes that I kind of like reimagine my plate.
0: Yeah, because a lot of times you're trying to create or recreate something that perhaps you liked, but you're trying to do it with plant-based products instead of meats or dairy.
1: Exactly, yeah. I think within the last few years, they have a lot of alternatives as well. So yeah. I can recreate all of my old favorites and it can almost be exactly the same as, you know, I remember it to be. Some people take the plant-based approach where they're going to go for more of like a whole food plant-based vibe where they might not do some of the imitation meats and things like that. I'm not like that. I'm a junk food vegan. So everything that I eat is identical to what I used to eat before going plant-based. So, you know, it's definitely not boring. And I think whatever your interest is, whether you're doing it for health or you're doing it for ethical reasons, you can make your plate to reflect that.
0: So I want to ask you, because you know, there are health reasons that people do it. There are certainly ethical reasons to do it, but climate impacts are a big reason that people also consider or become vegan.
1: Yeah.
0: And that's because livestock production in particular is a major contributor to greenhouse gas emissions, especially methane. And I wonder if, you know, in this economy, even as people are, say, concerned about climate change, it can be gas prices that make them think about electric vehicles as opposed to all of the other reasons that they might consider electric vehicles that they believe in, but aren't enough to push them. And now we're seeing beef prices in particular soar.
1: Yeah.
0: And so I wonder if it's an opportunity for people to make that shift on an economic basis.
1: I think that's such a good point. I think there are a million reasons to go vegan, and definitely saving money can be one of them. Tofu is super affordable. I eat that every single day. It's like my favorite food. But you can also make homemade meats. It's kind of like a wheat-based meat that has a ton of protein. It's really affordable. And I think that, you know, there are a lot of great people online that I follow too that put together plant-based, cost-efficient meals that you can feed your family with a high-protein diet that's super healthy and nutritious, and it's completely plant-based. It just might look different from what you're used to eating. Cost can definitely be a driver, and environment as well. So my answer kind of when people ask me why I'm vegan, it's like all of the above. Yeah. You know, like I can't see a reason why I wouldn't be at this point just because so many things make sense for that.
0: Yeah, and restaurants are offering a lot more options. But part of the reason that you do this annual Vegan Chef Challenge is to get them on board to do more, to adopt either more permanent offerings or more varied offerings.
1: Definitely. I think that's what's so funny about this challenge is some of them don't have a plant-based option at all. And that's where really the challenge is coming in. Because we're asking them to step outside of their comfort zone and do something a little bit different because there is a demand for it. You know, there are people seeking plant-based options and maybe they're seeking it, but they're not ready to do it at home yet. And so a chef who makes amazing food in Jacksonville can show them what a plant-based option can look like for the first time. So that's really fun. But we also do have some restaurants who offer some amazing plant-based options. And so they create something new, which is really fun for the plant-based community to go out and try.
0: And we're talking about this even though the event is the month of August. I mean, that's basically when people can go and try these things and visit these restaurants and vote on these restaurants. But you're talking to us today because this is a chance for restaurants who are thinking about it or who want to learn more about it. This is kind of the sign up period.
1: Yes. So they actually have until July 10th to sign up. We're seeking restaurants who want to challenge themselves a little bit and create a really cool plant-based option. Essentially, we had over 30 restaurants last year participate, which was awesome. So we are hoping to recruit that many again this year. And we'll publish the list of participating restaurants right after the 10th which is the deadline.
0: And there's some promotion involved because this is backed by Visit Jacksonville, which of course is like the tourist agency for the city. And so participating restaurants do get a little bit of juice out of it in terms of having their name and their business plastered around.
1: Definitely. I think the support from Visit Jacksonville is so exciting. It definitely highlights how creative the culinary scene in Jacksonville really can be. And I think people don't think of that right away when they think of Jacksonville, but we have some amazing chefs. And I think the fact that this challenge can support those local businesses is one of the most exciting things for me because only really local restaurants are joining. So it's a really fun way to support local businesses, support local chefs, and explore Jacksonville through food.
0: Yeah, well, Raquel Little is heading up the Vegan Chef Challenge. We've got a link on our website if you are a restaurateur, a chef, anyone who wants to apply. As she said, July 10th is that deadline. Raquel Little, thanks so much for being here.
1: Thank you. I appreciate it.
0: All right. And thanks to you for listening. We appreciate your listening. We appreciate your voice. If you have a comment or a suggestion, you can always send it to First Coast Connect at wjct.org. 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Our production interns are Victoria Jones and Elijah Lott. Join us Monday when we sit down with former State Representative Angie Nixon to discuss her campaign for U.S. Senate. I'm Ann Schindler. 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
4: Are mayors tackling our country's biggest challenges in an era of AI and extreme political polarization? From WAMU and NPR in Washington, this is 1A. Hi, I'm Jen White. Perhaps no one is closer to the issues facing Americans every day than our mayors. They're at the front lines of driving the economy, stabilizing and growing housing, combating crime, and today they're also determining how AI can work for our cities. Today, a conversation we had last week at the 2026 Aspen Ideas Festival with the mayors of Denver, Dallas, and Oklahoma City. What they hope for and fear in the age of AI, why sports matter more than ever, and why they need the bipartisan congressional housing bill now, after this news.
5: Live from NPR News in Washington, I'm Korva Coleman. A massive Russian drone and missile attack on Ukraine's capital, Kyiv, has killed at least 18 people and injured another 90. NPR's Joanna Kakissis reports from Kyiv. Russia says these attacks are in retaliation for Ukrainian strikes on Russian oil infrastructure.
6: The Ukrainian Air Force said it shot down most of the Russian drones, but that a third of the missiles got through. Writing on social media, Ukrainian President Volodymyr Zelensky said at least 20 sites around the city were hit. Most were apartment buildings. In a statement, Russia's Ministry of Defense said the overnight strikes on Kyiv were aimed at military and energy sites. Russia is facing fuel shortages after weeks of long-range drone strikes by Ukraine on oil depots and refineries. U.S.-led talks to end Russia's war on Ukraine have stalled as the Trump administration has focused on the Iran war. Joanna Kakissis, NPR News, Kyiv.
5: In the U.S., stocks opened higher this morning as the Labor Department reported a slowdown in job growth last month. NPR Scott Horsley reports the Dow Jones Industrial Average jumped more than 340 points in early trading.
7: U.S. employers added just 57,000 jobs in June, a marked downshift from the two previous months. Revised figures also show that hiring in April and May was weaker than initially reported. Healthcare and construction companies continue to add jobs at a modest pace last month, but restaurants and retailers cut workers. The unemployment rate inched down, but only because hundreds of thousands of people stopped looking for work. Average wages in June were up 3.5% from a year ago, but that's not enough to keep pace with stubborn inflation. The weaker-than-expected jobs report may make the Federal Reserve more cautious about raising interest rates as it tries to bring prices under control. Scott Horsley, NPR News, Washington.
5: People are poring over President Trump's financial disclosure form, released only this week. It's nearly 1,000 pages long, and it says President Trump and his family took in more than $1 billion last year. About half of that came from his family's interests in cryptocurrency. President Trump says he does not personally handle his own investments, and he says that means he doesn't have any conflicts of interest. But NPR's Linda Kenyon says Trump's critics disagree.
8: Congressman Jason Crow called the president's crypto earnings another example of what he termed grift and corruption. The Colorado Democrat also pointed out that Trump on Wednesday was taking his first flight on a brand new Air Force One, a gift from a foreign government, Qatar, valued at more than $400 million and will stay in the Trump realm when he leaves office. The White House says the aircraft will be a donation to Trump's presidential library.
5: NPR's Linda Kenyon reporting. This is NPR.
9: Good morning. 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I'm Stephen Ponson. A former St. Johns County home builder faces up to 5 years in prison after pleading guilty to 45 felony counts tied to a fraud scheme that left multiple homeowners in Nocatee with unfinished homes and millions of dollars in losses. The state attorney's office says the plea agreement for Spencer Calvert also has him paying more than $8.7 million in restitution. Prosecutors say Calvert, the former owner of Pineapple Corporation, would take upfront deposits from victims in the Vista, a 20-mile neighborhood, to pay subcontractors, but he never paid them, forcing multiple subcontractors to take out liens against the victim's property. Sentencing is scheduled for July 14th. Stuart Bell is officially the new president of the University of Florida. Ailey Shaines reports the state university system's Board of Governors confirmed him yesterday.
10: By your vote, Dr. Bell was confirmed as the 14th president of the University of Florida. Congratulations.
11: Bell's confirmation comes after a heated back and forth between Florida's Board of Governors and UF's Board of Trustees. At the confirmation hearing, board members questioned Bell about his time at the University of Alabama, including diversity, equity, and inclusion efforts, COVID-19 response, and protection of Jewish students on campus. Bell will immediately take on the role as president and says he's ready to get to work. He transitioned from his interim position, a post that he held for only about 2 hours. I'm Ailey Shaines in Gainesville.
9: Today here in Jacksonville in Northeast Florida, highs will range from the upper 80s along the coast to the low to mid 90s inland.
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0: I'm Scott Tong. Presidential historian Douglas Brinkley reflects on a defining moment in American history, the day Rosa Parks was arrested, turning her into a civil rights icon.
1: Because December 1, 1955, with Rosa Parks's descent, it triggered the civil rights movement in earnest.
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9: For people with disabilities, artificial intelligence tools are helping them see, hear, experience, and move through the world in new ways. And some of the new technology is so useful that it's making its way into the broader consumer market.
10: These are all grand challenges that we now as humanity get to face. So it's kind of a nice moment when, you know, I'm not just a blind scientist who builds technology for other blind scientists.
9: But as with everything AI, there are important ethical questions. 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And are people gaining independence or becoming too dependent on the tech?
10: You know, narrative engineering is a thing that we need the world to start thinking about being on guard around. You know, who is crafting the narrative before it is spoken to me?
9: I'm Meghna Chakrabarty. 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Stay with us.
11: Live from NPR News in Washington, I'm Corva Coleman. The National Weather Service has issued some kind of heat warning or advisory for nearly 180 million people today. That's more than half of the U.S. People face dangerous, record-breaking heat that is expected to extend into the holiday weekend. NPR's Brian Mann has more from New York.
12: The National Weather Service says high heat and humidity will push the heat index into triple digits and trigger storms. Here in New York City, officials have opened hundreds of cooling centers and launched a fleet of cooling vans and buses that will patrol looking for vulnerable people. Mayor Zoran Mamdani urged people to check on neighbors.
13: We know that on an annual basis, we lose about 500 New Yorkers due to heat-related illness. However, we are speaking about what could be the hottest day in more than a decade.
12: The dangerously hot weather comes as millions of people are traveling and celebrating the 4th of July and watching World Cup soccer matches. Officials say people should prepare by bringing water, staying hydrated, and limiting physical activity. Brian Mann, NPR News, New York.
11: This week, President Trump announced that the Republican Party will hold its midterm convention this September in Dallas. Texas voters are just weeks away from casting ballots for several statewide elections. From the Texas newsroom, Blaze Ganey reports.
14: Texas has been a red state for all of the 21st century, but polls show the U.S. Senate race at a gridlock between Democrat James Tallarico and Republican Ken Paxton. John Taylor is the department chair of political science at the University of Texas at San Antonio. He believes that contest is playing a big part in why Trump wants to bring the Republican Party to the state.
15: They've seen the public polls out there, you know, showing Tallarico with a slight lead or tie and such like that. My guess, their internal polling is scaring them.
14: Taylor says the move is a last-ditch effort by Republicans to try and swing things in their favor ahead of a significant midterm election. I'm Blaise Ganey in Austin.
11: The U.S. Justice Department says it is shifting its focus to foreign visitors who are suspected of traveling to the U.S. to give birth. NPR's Jacqueline Diaz reports the announcement comes after the U.S. Supreme Court struck down President Trump's attempt to end birthright citizenship.
16: The U.S. Justice Department wants its prosecutors to go after people taking part in something called birth tourism. In the U.S., that means when a foreign national comes into the country just to give birth and to get their child American citizenship. Acting Attorney General Todd Blanche is setting his sights on birth tourism operations.
17: It's a booming industry, and it will continue given the Supreme Court's decision yesterday.
16: The Justice Department wants to go after those people coming to the U.S. under, quote, false pretenses. Pregnant women and those involved in their travel could face charges like visa fraud or money laundering. Jacqueline Diaz, NPR News.
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18: Good morning. This is WJCT News 89.9 in Jacksonville. I'm Stephen Ponson. It's 11:04. First Coast Crime Stoppers is partnering with Nassau County Animal Services to expand its animal cruelty reporting and reward program into the growing county. The initiative provides a safe, anonymous way to report animal abuse, neglect, and cruelty, and tipsters could receive a $5,000 reward for information that leads to an arrest. First Coast Crime Stoppers Executive Director Chase Robinson says studies show if someone is willing to abuse an animal, then they are also likely to hurt a person.
19: Crimes against humans, crimes against society are reported all the time, but these animals who don't have a voice, don't have a way to fight back, there's an outlet for them to bring justice and allow our furry friends a way to be members of our community.
18: A similar initiative is already in place between the City of Jacksonville's Animal Care and Protective Services and First Coast Crime Stoppers. Hear the full interview on Wednesday's First Coast Connect at firstcoastconnect.org. Meanwhile, animal care officials are looking for information on whoever stabbed a dog multiple times late last week and then left it along Blanding Boulevard in the Argyle Forest area. The brown-haired dog was brought into Animal Care and Protective Services around 5:30 p.m. on Friday. Nicknamed Manatee, the dog received emergency surgery, but his injuries were so severe that he was euthanized. An anonymous tip can be left with First Coast Crime Stoppers at 1-866-846-8477. Later on this afternoon here in Northeast Florida, it's going to be seasonably warm for this time of year. Highs will range from the upper 80s out at the beaches to the low to mid 90s inland.
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29: This is On Point. I'm Meghna Chakrabarty. In 1824, 15-year-old Louis Braille invented a new alphabet. He was 3 years old when he'd injured one of his eyes with a leather working awl, and he had lost his sight completely by the time he was five. At 10, Braille received a scholarship to the National Institute for Blind Children in France, and it was there where he invented his new alphabet.
30: Braille is based upon a grid of dots small enough to fit under the tip of your finger. These dots are numbered 1 through 6, and when raised in different combinations, represent different letters, numbers, and punctuation marks.
29: This new technology allowed him and visually impaired people world over to read. In 1916, at Bell Labs, Harvey Fletcher helped build the Western Electric Hearing Aid, the first functional electronic hearing aid. Then in 1939, Bell Labs was at it again, this time finding ways to help people speak. Homer Dudley began demonstrating the voder, the world's first electronic device that could generate continuous human speech. Remember, this is 1939, and there's a radio report from the time that captured an operator using the device to sing Auld Lang Syne.

0: soccer jerseys are the fashion trend of the summer thanks to the World Cup. Counterfeit merch is everywhere, but for many soccer fans, that's not a bad thing.
1: I personally think the official stores are very overpriced.
0: Our reporters in Barcelona and Mexico City look at why the fakes are so popular and how authorities are cracking down on them. Next time on The World.
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3: I'm Indira Lakshmanan. In his latest book, London Falling, Patrick Radden Keefe profiles a young man whose double life and mysterious death are enigmas that still haunt his parents.
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10: You're back with On Point. I'm Meghna Chakrabarty, and Kyle Keene joins us today. He is senior lecturer in assistive technologies at the School of Computer Science at the University of Bristol. And Kyle is talking us through how artificial intelligence systems and models are really pushing the edge of what assistive technologies can do. And Kyle, I have to say, I was a little stumped as to why

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7: I'm Indira Lakshmanan in Boston. It's Here and Now. In the 1980s, the American landscape was reshaped by recession, globalization, and Reaganomics. As manufacturing jobs dried up across the Rust Belt and family farms struggled, a new sound began to dominate radio airwaves.
8: Little ditty about Jack and Diane, two American kids growing up in the heartland.
7: From John Mellencamp's nostalgia for a bygone rural America to Bruce Springsteen's anthems about the decline of factory towns, heartland rock was built around plain-spoken, earnest lyrics, minimal chords, and rousing sing-along choruses. But our next guest argues these anthems of the underdog are some of the most misunderstood songs in modern history. Erin Osman is a music journalist, and her new book is Won't Back Down, Heartland Rock and the Fight for America. Erin, welcome to Here and Now.
9: Thanks so much for having me.
7: So you grew up in Evansville, Indiana, and you describe having a complicated relationship to heartland rock. You use a term in your book, time sickness. What does that mean to you?
9: Yeah, the phrase time sickness was actually coined by a Kentucky-based writer named Silas House. And it's basically longing for the way that things were when you grew up. And just recalling a time when things were more civil, when people could coexist in a more reasonable way, as opposed to how deeply polarized we've become.
7: You focus in the book on the artist you refer to as the Core Four: Bruce Springsteen from New Jersey, Bob Seger from Michigan, Tom Petty from North Central Florida, and John Mellencamp from Indiana. But you say the heartland that's evoked in their music isn't mainly about geography. It's more about a certain lifestyle and values. Say more about that.
9: Yeah, that's right. In the book, I sort of map heartland rock as an ideological or a spiritual geography. It's music, it's lyrics, it's performances, it's festivals that advocate on behalf of working people, essentially. And kind of the

0: tell us, how did an indictment of a U.S. war and its policy towards vets become this patriotic anthem that millions of Americans will be playing in their 4th of July backyard parties this weekend?
1: Yeah, 100%. It's that chorus. It has really been misinterpreted as sort of this jingoistic sentiment. But really, the song is advocating on behalf of Vietnam veterans who were left in the shadows. And Bruce was really one of the first mainstream artists to kind of separate the war and its warriors, to sort of demonstrate that you can herald the men and women who fought without, you know, kind of supporting the war that they fought in. So there's a lot of complex layers there, and it's really a song of righteous anger. But I think because of that really kind of earworm, big booming chorus, you know, again, the messaging has been watered down and maybe lost on listeners.
0: Talk about how politicians, particularly Republicans from Reagan to Donald Trump, have used Heartland Rock.
1: Yeah, I mean, politicians will always be opportunistic. So, of course, you know, this was some of the biggest music in the 1980s, and politicians have attempted to use Pink Houses or Tom Petty's Won't Back Down. And, of course, all of these artists issue statements against that or even cease and desist. So, again, it's like the messaging isn't getting through to some folks, or maybe it is and they don't care.
0: Well, by the end of the 1980s, the face of Heartland Rock had changed. And you point to two women, Tracy Chapman and Bonnie Raitt, and you say that Tracy Chapman's Fast Car embraced the sounds and the principles of Heartland Rock.

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7: This is The World. I'm Marco Werman. The 4th of July is right around the corner. People here will celebrate the 250th anniversary of American independence from Britain. On the same day, Filipinos will mark 80 years of independence from the United States. In honor of that Independence Day, we're bringing back a favorite story from the archives about Gen Z kids in the Filipino diaspora whose parents raised them on a certain style of music. Here's Julio Canimo.
8: Growing up in Seattle's Filipino community in the early 2000s, almost every Filipino gathering I went to sounded something like this.

0: It's about 11 and a half minutes now before 5 o'clock. 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President Trump made more than $1 billion through cryptocurrency businesses in 2025, raising serious ethics concerns.
1: He's very involved in setting crypto policy and at the same time profiting from crypto ventures.
0: Meanwhile, many people who bought into those ventures lost a lot of money. We'll take a closer look coming up in hour two of All Things Considered this afternoon, right here on WJCT News 89.9.
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2: 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It's tonight at 8 o'clock on Jax PBS. 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
2: 87 degrees in Jacksonville, 86 degrees right now in St. Augustine. Tomorrow's going to be mostly sunny and hot with widely scattered showers and thunderstorms. Highs in the low 90s inland, the low 80s at the beaches.
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6: 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A hot and humid week on the First Coast, with afternoon thunderstorms and highs in the 90s inland, 80s at the beaches.
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8: In Los Angeles, I'm Kai Rizdal. It is Thursday today, the 2nd of July. Good as always to have you along, everybody. Here's another one for your consideration. Today's June jobs report was fair to middling. There was a decidedly underwhelming number of new jobs added to this economy last month, just 57,000, basically half of the best guesses, and April and May were revised down as well. The unemployment rate, meanwhile, did scoot down a tenth percent, 4.2%, the lowest in a year. What does it all mean? Marketplace's Mitchell Hartman gets us going.
9: There's a fair amount you can spin as upbeat in the June report, says Sal Guattieri at BMO Capital Markets.
10: We're not seeing widespread layoffs. That's a good thing, and the unemployment rate has ticked down.
9: Though it's mostly for the wrong reason, says Nicole Bichot at ZipRecruiter.
11: Unemployment dropping back to 4.2% can seem good, but it fell because there are fewer people in the labor market as folks are exiting entirely.
9: 720,000 people just stopped working or looking for work in June. As for job creation, says Bichot,
11: pretty disappointing. Momentum earlier this spring did not hold in June. We saw soft job growth, the labor market still in a very fragile state.
9: Still, Sal Guattieri says 57,000 jobs a month is more than enough to absorb new entrants to the labor force. With recent reductions in immigration, the so-called break-even point,
10: it's somewhere in the neighborhood of zero to about 50,000 per month. If payrolls are growing in that range, then on average, the unemployment rate should remain fairly stable.
9: Drill down, though, and the unemployment picture looks more worrisome. Black and Hispanic youth unemployment, that's 16 to 19-year-olds, has been rising over the past year, which could be a warning sign, says Angela Hanks at the Century Foundation.
12: In the next jobs report, what I would be paying attention to is, are we seeing similar increases in Black and Hispanic unemployment overall, increases for workers who have less than a college education?
9: Also, the percentage of Americans who've been unemployed for 27 weeks or longer is up sharply from a year ago. I'm Mitchell Hartman for Marketplace.
8: Wall Street today, the Dow was up, the NASDAQ was down. Everybody's taking tomorrow off. We will have the details when we do the numbers.

0: Fact is, you got to pick and choose when you're covering the monthly jobs report because there is just so much in there. The choice we're going to make is wages today. Average hourly earnings in June were up 3.5% from the same time a year ago. That is up just a tick from May. But the longer-term trend is decidedly more mediocre. Last summer, wages were growing at close to 4% annually. Marketplace's Stephanie Hughes has that one.
1: Right now, the labor market doesn't have a lot of oomph. Hiring is kind of meh, so people aren't really changing jobs, which is key to getting paid more.
2: And you don't get bargaining power for wages from a job you have. You get it from the job that you could take.
1: Corey Cantanga is an economist with LinkedIn. It's kind of hard to go to your current boss and say, hey, pay me more. It's a lot easier if you can tell them, hey, these other guys are going to pay me more. But right now, those offers aren't so plentiful and workers are staying put.
2: So we're not going to be seeing wage growth go up until we start to see more workers quitting their jobs and finding new ones.
1: Another potential factor, healthcare premiums are going up. Economist Guy Berger with the Burning Glass Institute says that eats into employers' pool of cash.
3: They have to fork over more money for that. And to the degree that happens, there's less money left over for raises or giving people bonuses.
1: And if wages aren't keeping up with prices, workers simply can't buy as much.
4: So now you're getting into the area of let's make choices.
1: Belinda Roman's a professor of economics at St. Mary's University in San Antonio.
4: How do we eat? What do we eat? Do I buy my medicines? What am I going to change? But like good Americans, we also want to have fun. So we'll probably go spend and put it all on credit.
1: But if we do spend less, LinkedIn's Corey Cantanga points out there are ripple effects for the whole economy.
2: And if spending slows down, that slows down overall growth, which again shrinks opportunities for workers.
1: Cantanga says if you want to figure out if wage growth is going to pick up, keep an eye on how many people are quitting their jobs. Some of them are probably leaving for one that pays more. I'm Stephanie Hughes for Marketplace.

0: with a nod to the temperatures in the eastern half of this country and the caveat that any single heat wave, no matter how hot, cannot be directly correlated to climate change. The fact is, the planet is getting hotter. And it's not just humans that are suffering. Scientists say rising temperatures are accelerating a sixth mass extinction. The Texas-based company Colossal Biosciences says its technology can help prevent some of those losses and even bring back some long-extinct species. From our climate podcast, How We Survive, Marketplace's Amy Scott reports.
1: Inside a small glass cage, two mice are running around, pretty much your typical mouse habitat. But these are not typical mice. They're kind of poofed up looking with shaggy golden hair.
2: Yeah, these are our woolly mice.
1: Do they have names?
2: Chip and Dale.
1: That's Ben Lamb, CEO of Colossal Biosciences. The company claims that using tiny bits of woolly mammoth DNA, preserved over thousands of years, they can use gene editing to bring the giant creature back. But they have to start small.
2: We identified core genes in the mammoth genome that relate to hair thickness, color, density, how it grows, and whatnot. And we applied all of those into the mouse equivalent of them.
1: What they learn from creating shaggier mice could help bring back the mammoth. Lamb comes from the startup world. He'd founded or co-founded a bunch of other tech companies before starting Colossal in 2021. Today, he's wearing a shirt that looks like a concert tee, but instead of a band, it has a picture of a direwolf, the first creature that Colossal claims to have successfully de-extincted.
2: It actually says original tour date, 8500 BC, Encore Performance 2025.
1: The resurrected wolves live on an undisclosed ecological preserve. At the company's glossy new headquarters in Dallas, doors to state-of-the-art labs branch off a long hallway, each one with scientists working on a different piece of the de-extinction puzzle. Other target species include the dodo and moa, extinct birds, and the Tasmanian tiger. Michael Abrams leads the Mammoth Project.
3: Our first step is to sequence the woolly mammoth genome, and we've got multiple samples. You can see here, this is a woolly mammoth molar. It's about the size of a brick.
1: They scrape off a little piece that contains ancient DNA. Then they sequence it, figuring out as much as they can about which specific mammoth genes code for important physical traits. Eventually, they plan to edit genes in an Asian elephant, the mammoth's closest living relative, creating a modern-day mammoth, or at least an Asian elephant that looks like one.
4: The reality is that only mammoths get to decide what mammoths are, right? And they're not here to tell us anymore.
1: Jacqueline Gill is a paleoecologist at the University of Maine. She studies Ice Age ecosystems, including mammoths. Gill says she's deeply skeptical of breeding a genetically modified elephant and calling it a mammoth.
4: There's this whole constellation of unanswered questions about viability. Can we actually make a mammothy elephant that's mammothy enough? Impact, will it do the things we think? And then ethics, is this an okay thing to do?
1: Plenty of investors seem to think so. Colossal has been valued at more than $10 billion, with buzzy backers including Peter Jackson, Tom Brady, and InQtel, the investing arm of the CIA. Colossal's CEO, Ben Lamb, says that investment could also spur advances in human and animal health care and also protect endangered species.
2: Look, I think it's unethical not to do what we're doing. I don't think that human-caused climate events are going to slow down. And so I do think it's important that we have mitigation strategies against that, which includes de-extinction tools.
1: The company is also working with Dubai's Museum of the Future to create a bio-vault for endangered species, a place to store genetic material so that no animal ever has to go the way of the dodo. I'm Amy Scott for Marketplace.
0: Amy and the team did a whole season on some what could possibly go wrong climate interventions. 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

0: coming up.
1: I think I've probably hosted 750 people.
0: That is a very big dinner party, huh? First, though, let's do the numbers. Dow Industrial's up 594 points, 1.1%, finished at 52,900. That is a world record. The NASDAQ down 207 points, about 0.8%, 25,382. S&P 500, we'll call that flat, 74.83. For the short week, the Dow gained 1.9%. The NASDAQ also picked up 1.9%. S&P 500 improved itself 1.7%. If you're hosting a 4th of July barbecue with burgers and beer, it's going to be a little bit more expensive this time around. Average price for a pound of lean ground beef hit a record of $8.62 in May. That's up more than 12% from last year, so says the BLS. Estimated cost of a 10-person barbecue, $161. That's the Wells Fargo Agri-Food Institute coming up there. 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
0: This is Marketplace. I'm Kai Rizdahl. Imagine for me now, if you would, a game of musical chairs. You know, from back in elementary school where everybody scrambles when the music stops? Keep that in your mind while you listen to this.
8: The lump of labor fallacy is simply the notion that there's a fixed amount of work to be done.
0: Edouard Wemy is an associate professor of economics at Clark University, and the lump of labor fallacy is about jobs. If you believe there's a fixed amount of work to be done in this entire economy, it is kind of like a big game of musical chairs. One player equals one worker, and one chair equals one job. The Bureau of Labor Statistics told us this morning that in June, there were 159 million jobs in this economy.
8: If one person was to gain one job, then it must be at the expense of somebody else.
9: So if one more worker is going to enter the labor market, someone else must lose a seat.
0: Catalina Amuelo Dorantes is a professor of economics at the University of California, Merced. And here's where economic theory hits current economic reality. A Reuters Ipsos poll not too long ago found that more than half of Americans are afraid artificial intelligence could put them or someone in their household out of work.
9: You're going to basically, you know, remove a chair.
0: But here's where I tell you that history tells us that the economy is not, in fact, a game of musical chairs.
9: Technology does not simply eliminate labor. It changes basically what workers do, and it can raise productivity, lower costs, and create new products, firms, and occupations in general.
0: That's the fallacy part of the lump of labor fallacy. If you think about the new technologies of the past, mechanized agriculture, sewing machines, and word processors, those technologies didn't lead to mass unemployment. They freed people up to work in other industries and create new businesses and new jobs.
9: It's actually, they bring more chairs.
8: Some jobs will be lost, but more jobs overall are going to be created in terms of total employment.
0: That's the lump of labor fallacy in action right there. But that thing he said about some jobs being lost, it's really important.
8: Individually, it's going to hurt. But on a macro level, more jobs are going to be created.
0: All right, so let's bring it back to artificial intelligence.
10: I study the socio-technical implications of AI.
0: Nigel Melville is an associate professor at the University of Michigan, and he says agentic AI, AI that acts autonomously, is unlike technologies of the past. It's already taken over some software engineering and customer service jobs.
10: I call it the gap. So this is the difference between the people that are being laid off or being let go because of AI, and then the new jobs that are created because of AI.
0: A new report from Challenger Green Christmas found that companies cited AI in more than 100,000 layoff announcements this year. And according to the Stanford AI Index, around 90% of all organizations now use artificial intelligence for at least one business function.
10: We don't know exactly will it be this huge gap and how fast will it be, but we do know that we're approaching level 4 or level 5 rapids.
0: It hurts when a new technology takes your job. Yes, absolutely. But the lump of labor fallacy tells us that eventually the economy is going to adjust and the total number of jobs, that 159 million, is going to grow.
9: So I would not say that history proves that AI will have no negative employment effects. It may be, but I would be skeptical of the claim that every automated task translates directly into a permanent law of jobs.
8: There will be more chairs.
0: The big question is how and maybe even whether companies and organizations and the government are going to prepare workers to sit in those new chairs.

0: The World Cup is obviously about the soccer, but it is also a very big, very expensive business. And FIFA's got to cover those expenses somehow. Pricey tickets and even a $4 billion television rights contract aren't going to do it. So enter then corporate sponsors. If you've been watching even casually, you've seen some of the brands that are trying to capitalize on all the attention. Marketplace's Elizabeth Trovall has this story about one of them.
1: More than 10,000 minutes of soccer will be broadcast during the World Cup this summer, including replayable highlights like this one. But accompanying every World Cup moment like this is an elite tier of brands. They pay tens of millions of dollars to be plastered on the perimeter of the field and behind media interviews. One of those sponsors is Saudi Aramco.
2: Saudi Aramco is the world's biggest oil company. They're the Saudi state oil company.
1: Frank Heising with Fossil Free Football has led a global movement to oppose Aramco's partnership with the World Cup.
2: They want to pump up oil and sell oil for as long as they can. But they have a bad reputation because they're a fossil fuel company. And when you have a bad reputation, what's better to associate yourself with than the most popular event in the world?
1: Despite its oil dominance, Saudi Aramco has billed itself as the global energy partner of this World Cup and not the global oil partner. Tim Calkins with Northwestern says that's no accident.
3: Oil is sort of a bit of a negative brand. I don't think a lot of people go out and say, I love oil. But everybody appreciates energy.
4: They're clearly trying to position themselves as part of the energy transition, as sort of more than just an oil company.
1: That's Christian Coates-Ulrichsen with Rice University. He says what Aramco and other brands do is often called sports washing.
4: They try to change the way that people talk so you're not focusing on negative stuff. You're focusing on sport, on positive things. Sport has an appeal like no other.
1: But consumers don't buy crude oil. They buy gasoline from a gas station and don't really care where those molecules come from. So I ask Tim Calkins, what is Saudi Aramco's play here?
3: Aramco needs to have great relationships with regulators and big customers around the world. And having a positive perception of the Aramco brand is really important when it comes time to negotiate big deals.
1: It makes the brand more attractive to work for, partner with, invest in. Saudi Aramco declined my interview request, but Calkins says that the Aramco partnership with FIFA is also about something else.
3: The other piece, though, is that this is largely connected to the bigger story around the brand of Saudi Arabia. So Saudi Arabia is in the midst of a big rebranding project.
5: I wouldn't be surprised if there was kind of a nudge from the kingdom as like, you know, this would be a good thing also for us.
1: Ellen Wald wrote the book Saudi Inc.
5: Because Aramco is like one of the great crown jewels of Saudi Arabia. It probably has a more favorable opinion than, you know, than other things in Saudi Arabia or just Saudi Arabia. Is it sports washing? Absolutely.
1: And people talking about sports in Saudi Arabia helps the country's rebrand. Christian Coates-Ulrichsen again.
4: They're trying to be able to use sport to change the way that people think about Saudi. So it's not Yemen, it's not human rights, it's not Jamal Khashoggi, it's not 9/11. Now you talk about Saudi in terms of football.
1: Saudi Arabia will host the Men's World Cup for the first time in 2034. The country has been investing in soccer and other sports in recent years. Ben Cahill is with the University of Texas at Austin.
6: I think in Saudi Arabia, they see the sports industry as a growth area. If you think about all the investment in soccer, the number of famous soccer stars who've come to play in the Saudi Pro League, like Cristiano Ronaldo and Neymar and Karim Benzema.
1: He says this is part of Saudi Arabia's vision for the future, a vision that imagines the country as more than just an autocratic petrostate. I'm Elizabeth Trovall for Marketplace.

0: lot of things that make retirement really attractive. More time to travel and spend time with your family. Also not having to work, of course. But there has been a trend the past decade or so that we've talked about before on the program of older Americans staying in the workforce longer. The number of people over the age of 65 still working rose 33% between 2015 and 2024. But you know what? Continuing to work doesn't have to mean giving up completely on your vision for retirement. And that brings us to the latest installment of our series, My Economy.
1: This is Cheryl Alexander. I live in San Diego near the beach. I am a social worker therapist, and I have a small business where I lead a guided tour in Italy for small groups in the countryside. About 30 years ago, some friends of mine invited me to travel with them to Italy for a few weeks. And I fell in love with the beauty of the country and all that it has to offer. I began to plan my next trip on the way home, flying back to San Diego. I was just convinced I had to go back again. So I started a website and invited people to come spend a week in the Italian countryside. And over the last 30 plus years, I think I've probably hosted 750 people, maybe close to 1,000. I did start this business for financial supplemental reasons. Once I retired from my day job, I realized that living in an expensive area of Southern California, I couldn't just live on retirement funds. So it's not anything that is going to make me rich because I don't want to do it full time. I just want to do it a couple of times a year. And that has supported my vision for being able to travel and be somewhere where I really love being. There is a question I ask myself periodically. I'm 77. How long do I want to keep going to Italy and guiding people? It's really hard for me to give a straight answer, like I'm going to retire or stop or whatever. I think as long as I'm healthy and mobile, I can do this. And nobody's brought up the fact that I haven't stopped doing it. My friends usually will say, so are you going to Italy in October again? Do you have a tour? Are you taking some people in May again? You know, it's just gotten to be something that Cheryl does.
0: Cheryl Alexander in San Diego, California. Also, twice a year, Italy. Italian Excursion is the name of her company. If you're looking for a getaway, sign me up. Wherever you are and whatever you do, we want to hear your stories. Marketplace.org/myeconomy is where you can share them.

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1: This final note on the way out today, for those wondering how the Dow hit a record high, even as the jobs report was meh and fine and so-so. Even though inflation is still high, which would ordinarily be met with an interest rate increase from the Federal Reserve, a meh labor market means the central bank can more easily just wait and figure out what's going on before they raise rates. Listeners to this program will know that Wall Street hates interest rate increases, right? Our daily production team includes Andy Corbin, Mika Ellison, Maria Hollenhorst, Sarah Leeson, Sean McHenry, and Sophia Terenzio. Will Story is the supervising senior producer. If you're working tomorrow, thank you. If you're not, think about what the fourth means, would you? I'm Kai Rizdahl. We will see you tomorrow, everybody. This is APM.
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7: Summer 2026 has it all. World Cup, State Fair, Heat Dome, Empire State Building couple.
8: Yeah, what's all the hoopla going on over there?
9: Two geniuses climb to the top of the Empire State Building, the top of the spire.
8: Oh, that's awesome.
7: And across the country, Democratic Socialists are on the march. Three big primary wins for DSA candidates in New York City, the mayor's race in Washington, D.C., a shocker of a primary win in Colorado earlier this week.
10: We will not wait!
11: Were those vuvuzelas there at the end?
12: I think those are air horns, actually.
11: Air horns, okay, thank you.
7: Now Kamala is reaching out to Zohran, and AOC is endorsing Abdul El-Sayed in Michigan, and David Duke is endorsing Daria Lisa's tweets. And if you're confused about hot socialist summer, boy, do we have a show for you. What the DSA wants and why it won't settle, coming up on Today Explained.
13: 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I'm Megan McCarty-Carino.
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13: AI is the buzzy tech of the moment. It's made plenty of money, not only for companies, but the cities and states where investment is pouring in. Illinois, and specifically Chicago, are betting that quantum computing will be the next major tech breakthrough to transform the economy, and they're trying to get in on the ground floor. To do that, they've turned a former steel mill site into a tech hub called the Illinois Quantum and Microelectronics Park, with the hope of attracting as much talent and investment as possible. Gene Whalen recently reported on this for the Wall Street Journal.
14: The state has invested or is investing $500 million in this hub, and that is paying for a lot of the roads and infrastructure, some of the cooling equipment needed to run these computers. And at the moment, this is a giant construction site. There is one building that's nearly complete, the first building, that will house a quantum computer developed by a California company called PsiQuantum, PSI. And there are several other companies that have also agreed to install their own developmental quantum computers on the campus, including IBM and Dirac. According to the state, the companies altogether have pledged about $5 billion in investment in the site over the next several years. So it's $500 million from the state and about $5 billion from these various companies.
13: Right, because you sort of point out that Chicago kind of missed previous tech booms. What advantages do they have in kind of attracting quantum computing talent and money? And what are the big challenges in, you know, realizing this vision of making Chicago a quantum hub?
14: Yeah, Chicago really did miss the previous digital boom. You know, some of the research that underpins the web browser, for example, and other digital technologies actually happened in the area at University of Illinois in particular. But the state and the city never really managed to hang on to those breakthroughs and to commercialize them or to attract others to commercialize them. So a lot of engineering talent has left the state over the years and really left the region over the years to go to the coasts. The goal here is to really try to anchor the next era of computing in Chicago. And the city does have an advantage here because University of Chicago in particular has always been a physics powerhouse. It was the center of some of the Manhattan Project that helped develop the atomic bomb during World War II. The nearby Argonne National Lab and Fermi Lab are renowned physics research centers. University of Illinois has a lot of prowess in this area and in engineering. And so the state and the city are really hoping now to say, look, we have an edge here. We have all of this mental might. Let's keep it here this time and really try to develop this industry here.
13: That was Gene Whalen at the Wall Street Journal. Daniel Shin produced this episode. I'm Megan McCarty-Carino, and that's Marketplace Tech. This is APM.
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7: Will Staken, national politics correspondent for Politico. The DSA feels like a big deal right now. What's going on?
16: I keep hearing it's DSA summer, which seems to be the trend, at least online. And yeah, I mean, DSA is coming off Tuesday night, which was maybe their biggest kind of win of the primary season so far, with Mela Kyros, you know, knocking off a nearly 30-year incumbent in Daggett.
17: Denver voters of all ages, of all races, of all religions sent a clear message. We will not wait!
16: But it's kind of been like a string of victories we've seen over the past few months, where starting a few months ago, where Chris Rabb in Pennsylvania had a big win, and then that kind of transitioned into a week ago, where these candidates in New York, kind of shocking the world and really putting the stamp on the primary season for Democrats, ousting even incumbents.
18: Tonight, we haven't just won an election. We have declared that this movement is durable.
19: No longer will we accept a politics that throws scraps at us and acts as if we should be grateful for them.
16: Really kind of showing the power of what the left flank of the party is looking to flex in this primary season. And I think the question is moving forward was how far outside of kind of like places like New York City can this leftist insurgent, how much success can they actually have? At least in Denver, a huge showing where, like I said, a 30-year incumbent was just, you know, kicked out of Congress.
7: What does the DSA want? What is their platform? What do they believe? What are their main talking points?
16: Yeah, I think their platform in terms of policy, you know, is maybe not going to surprise folks. These are Democratic Socialists. So they want Medicare for all. They really push for strong unions and labor rights. They push for affordable housing. But I think one thing that's really resonating with folks that I talk to is their stance, their pro-Palestinian rights stance, their opposition to U.S. military aid to Israel.
18: I will continue to call for Palestinian liberation. We will stand up to the genocide. We will refuse to abide by apartheid, and we will use our money to improve lives here instead of destroy them abroad.
17: And no, we will not wait to end the genocide in Palestine.
16: I think those are kind of the big platforms. And also just, like I said, a larger affordability. When you talk to DSA candidates or members, a lot of what you hear is they want to put the working class forward.
19: No longer will we accept anything less than respect and a seat at the table that our labor built.
20: We know that no matter where you live, working people are struggling with the cost of living crisis. And in each of these campaigns and each of these candidacies, I see champions who would not only be partners of our affordability agenda in Washington, but also help to lead our party in a new direction where we understand that at the heart of everything we do must be the dignity of working class people that for too long have been in the rearview mirror of the Democratic Party.
16: And I think it's not only just a policy, but it's also the way it's wrapped in this anti-establishment fighter brand.
21: How ideological is the DSA? We keep hearing this term sewer socialism, and yeah. I think that suggests something about the things that they want to get done, maybe versus the things that they believe. But how ideological is this group?
16: If you talk to them, I think they're very ideological, very policy forward. They want to get these, you know, not only do they want to get these policies enacted, but I think they believe in the long game when you talk to them. They understand that it's about moving the Overton window. You know, in terms of are they ideological, they also know that they are working with a little bit of house money now because of how disliked and in the gutter the Democratic brand largely is right now. And I think while you see folks like on the right using the fact that these are DSA candidates and it's socialism and, you know, using that as thinking it's going to, you know, hurt them.
22: They use the word social democrat because it sounds so nice, but it's really communism you're talking about.
23: Okay, here's just a sample of what they're about. They put this on paper. They're saying the quiet things out loud. Abolish the Electoral College, replace the two-party system with a multi-party democracy.
16: In a primary, I think they wear that as a badge of honor. They get to point at the establishment Democrats and say, yeah, I'm not with Hakeem Jeffries. I am not an establishment Democrat. And, you know, that helps them. It gives them a little bit of street cred, at least in a primary. We'll have to see how that plays out in a general election, obviously, in some of these closer battleground states. But right now, I mean, it is a brand that's both policy and the fact that it's, you know, running against the Democratic brand, which is in the gutter for a lot of folks. I think that's what they see as a plus. What I think you're going to see is, while you might not see DSA candidates in places like, you know, purple or especially red states, I think you're going to see a lot of candidates mimicking that fighter anti-establishment style as much as possible, which is clearly there's so much hunger, at least in the Democratic primary, for that.
21: Yeah, we heard this week, or we saw some reporting this week, that Kamala Harris has reached out to Zohran Mamdani, indicating that she at least is interested in what he and his have going on. But it's still notable that some of these DSA candidates are being criticized by both mainstream Democrats and Republicans. James Carville said the other day, you know, more or less, he doesn't want them in his tent. And I think that came down to some tweets from the New York winner, Daria Lisa Avila Chevalier.
24: She has attacked interracial relationships in the American flag. Lady, I ain't in the same party as you. I'm sorry. I'm just not. And I actually do think it's time for Democrats to talk the S word, schism. I really do.
21: What do you make of their ability to polarize?
16: In a primary, I think they like that. You know, I think they want to polarize people, that especially the old guard of folks that had been telling, especially younger voters for so long, wait your turn, don't be so loud, don't go so far as Medicare for all. I think they, number one, that's part of what they want to do. They want to like you know, fight back against those kinds of folks. They look at the Kamala Harris campaign. And when I'm talking to these kinds of candidates and these kinds of voters and folks on the ground and surrogates, you know, they were completely turned off by the Kamala Harris campaign, the Kamala Harris campaign that embraced Liz Cheney, that embraced, you know, a lot of folks that for the left flank of the base would never want to be associated with in order to broaden the tent. Sure. I mean, that's what they were doing to try to win the election. But for them, I think they felt like they weren't getting Kamala Harris's ear and the Democratic Party's ear in terms of major issues like Israel or Medicare for All or really wanting to push her to the left. And so I think right now they want to kind of throw a Molotov cocktail into the party and just say, we're blowing this up. And so if it's going to ruffle feathers, so be it. I think a big test for this movement is going to be Michigan, the Michigan Senate race with Abdul Sayed. I think that is going to be a huge test for where this insurgent energy can go.
1: We need Democrats who are willing to take the fight to Donald Trump, who are willing to take the fight to the system that created Donald Trump, and are willing.
21: So you reported that the DSA has ambitions to run a candidate in the 2028 primary. Tell me about is that candidate chosen yet? Do we know who it is? And how are they trying to figure this out?
16: They view 2028, the presidency, as like a gigantic opportunity. They don't play cute. They're straight up saying, like, you work fine. We're looking for a candidate right now. And I think they really see 2028 on the backs of Mamdani's rise with Bernie Sanders, with the potential of AOC presidential run. They view that as a huge opportunity. And what they're doing right now is DSA is actually, they're sending, you know, hundreds of surveys out to all their members across the country, surveying them, asking them, who should DSA endorse? What are you looking for in a candidate? You know, what are the things that you want that are deal breakers? And they're going to collect all those. I'm hearing it's going to be like potentially hundreds of thousands of pages of research, which seems very on brand for them, maybe. Right. And I think they're going to put that all together and in September come to a decision and see who they're going to endorse. And another thing that's kind of bittersweet when I talk to them is that they found this kind of gem in Zoran Mamdani, who they view, and I think a lot of people view, as kind of a like once in a lifetime political generational talent, and he can't run for president.
2: I noticed that you're turning 35 soon, right?
16: In a few months, yes.
2: So you now hit one of the constitutional requirements to run for president. But there's another one that says you have to be a natural born citizen. You were not born here.
16: Yes.
2: But do you think that's something that should be changed in the Constitution? It would take an amendment, but do you think that we should change that?
3: No.
2: No.
3: I think the Constitution looks good the way it is.
2: Just the way it is.
3: Just the way it is. I'm very excited to focus on New York City. But thank you for reminding me of my upcoming
2: 35 years old. 35 years old. All right.
3: Yes, sir.
16: And so I imagine he will be deeply involved in finding out who that person is, but also campaigning for them. But it's not going to be Mamdani. And when I was talking to the DSA members, they were even saying, like, you know, they laugh and there's like,

0: Terrell Hogan Law.
1: I'm Wayne Hogan. The Terrell Hogan Law Firm represents those injured by negligence and intentional wrongdoing.
0: More at TerrellHoganLaw.com.
2: Politico's Will Stegen. When we come back, we're going straight to the source. A DSA co-chair joins me to talk about policy, ideals, and reality, bad tweets, Israel, and 2028.

Only 2 days until America turns 250. In 1968, the Fair Housing Act was signed into law, prohibiting discrimination in housing. That same year, Apollo 8 orbited the moon for the first time. Justice expanding, horizons widening. 2 days to America at 250, sponsored in part by Bank of America.

0: A heat wave is broiling several states just in time for America's 250th birthday celebration. So how do you do the outdoor picnic, the cookout, the big party, the fireworks, outdoors, and stay safe on the next Morning Edition from NPR News.
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2: Founding fathers Thomas Jefferson and Alexander Hamilton fought for independence. They also had opposing views of the country.
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2: How the two men shaped our history. That's next time on Think.
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5: Megan Romer is a co-chair of the Democratic Socialists of America. The DSA has had big primary wins in New York, in Colorado just last night. We're speaking on Wednesday, in the mayoral race in Washington, D.C. That's where I live. Why do you think DSA candidates are doing so well in elections right now?
6: I think there's both the kind of rage that people have about seeing any remnants of our safety net, social safety net, be dismantled. I think they see their wages stagnating while inflation continues to go up and cost of living continues to go up. And I think that has people really on edge. But I also think that they're looking for answers and for solutions and for things that are actually going to change their lives for the better. When we talk about expanding child care for all or Medicare for all, child care debt and medical debt, those are very real issues to real people. So I think they're excited to see someone not just saying, well, the other guy's worse, but really saying, look, we're going to rethink some of these things and come up with solutions together.
5: Your economic message definitely seems to have caught fire for Americans who really do feel like life is too expensive. But the DSA's positions on some domestic issues like borders, like policing, open you up to claims that the DSA is just too extreme for regular mm-hmm. Americans. Mm-hmm. I know that you're aware of this charge. How do you respond to that?
6: Yeah, so a lot of the charges coming from sort of documents or sometimes panels where they're clipping people and talking about it that are really sort of expressing this long-term view. Because we're not just trying to like fix little problems. We're trying to really get to the root of these societal problems and think about what life could look like and what society could look like if we change them. So things like abolishing the carceral state as we know it, right? People say, so you're just going to fire all the police? Like, well, no. The goal is free childcare, free healthcare, free college, these sort of things that will actually make there be less crime. We know crime is inextricably linked to poverty. We're not saying, like, yes, let murderers run free in the streets. We're saying, if we have eliminated in this long-term vision, a lot of these crimes of poverty, crimes of desperation, what can the system look like? And, you know, it will have to be different.
5: It's hard to convince people on that score, too, because even sure. in a much better world, people will still murder other people. This mm-hmm. is an unfortunate fact. And mm-hmm. voters hear abolish the carceral state, whether it's next week or 50 years from now, and they sense that you are unrealistic. They mm-hmm. sense that you are not where they are. Working class voters

0: in the last election moved toward Donald Trump, in part because, as we understand it from polling, many people felt like the Democrats were just had just gotten too pie in the sky, right? Mm-hmm. They were too extreme on cultural issues. And so I wonder whether the DSA considers that the economic platform is very appealing. Abolish the carceral state simply isn't.
1: We think it's important to connect those two things, right? So the reason you do something matters too, right? So they say, well, you want to abolish the police. It's like, well, we're not doing that right now, but we have invested in Care Not Cops programs because the long-term goal is to stop prosecuting people for crimes of poverty. It's not to make you less safe. It's to make you more safe. Because right now, the system as it works does not make us more safe.
0: There are real concerns about some candidates who are affiliated with the DSA. Daria Lisa Avila Chevalier just won a big election in New York City. She said in tweets at one point that she wiped her dirty hands on an American flag because she didn't have napkins. She suggested that white people shouldn't be in interracial relationships. There's a lot more. She has apologized, and independently, she deleted her Twitter account. She told my colleague Estelle Herndon she finds it better to not spend too much time online. But I wonder if you are working with anti-establishment candidates, right? There is a level of vetting that isn't going to be the same as with establishment candidates. Do you think you're going to have difficulty finding candidates who are strong on your economic message, but don't have to issue these embarrassing apologies?
1: Mm-hmm. Yeah, I mean, that's kind of that is an interesting spot we're in. We're not forming our candidates in a lab, right? We're not like raising perfect model UN children and sending them to poli-sci.
0: Perfect model UN children. White people shouldn't be in interracial relationships.
1: I agree. No, that is way out there. No, what I'm saying is like, we are dealing with imperfect, messy people for sure. And we're not. Like, I don't know why she tweeted that. I'm imagining there was like she had a bad breakup and was just tweeting too close to the sun or some terrible thing. That's a bad tweet. She apologized for it. Trump did bad tweets this morning, right? Like, we're just like, oh God. But yeah, you know, that is going to be the reality of running candidates who did not come into adult life thinking they were ever going to be a candidate.
0: I want to ask you about an issue that's become very sensitive over the past few years. The DSA's focus on Israel strikes some people as obsessive, possibly even tipping into anti-Semitic. So let me give you a couple of examples that I see cited frequently. On October 7th, after Hamas attacked Israel, the DSA released a statement expressing solidarity with Palestine. It did condemn the killing of all civilians, but it added, this was not unprovoked. Mayor Mamdani recently set some Jewish leaders on edge when he referred to AIPAC as monsters. He said he was quoting the philosopher Antonio Gramsci. A DSA candidate in Colorado who had a big win last night, Milat Kiros, she was recently asked by a reporter whether a firebombing attack on a peaceful Jewish gathering in Boulder was an act of anti-Semitism. And she said, I don't know what's in the perpetrator's heart. Now, there's an argument that these types of things taken together illustrate that there is anti-Semitism within the DSA. There's also a more nuanced argument that says the DSA isn't anti-Semitic, but you're fostering a culture that allows your members to talk in ways that are. What do you say to American Jews who think the way that DSA-affiliated politicians talk about Israel goes beyond taking issue with foreign policy and into something darker?
1: Yeah, I mean, that is something that I think we think a lot about, but what we see is that Israel is perpetrating a genocide. People are mad when they, and should be mad. It's a genocide. We don't equivocate on that definition or on that understanding of the events. We see an apartheid state. We see people being in an open air concentration camp, essentially in the Gaza Strip. So people are mad, and sometimes, yeah, people are mad and they're going to not nuance their words as much as they should. I do think it's very important, obviously, that we stand against anti-Semitism in all its forms. But I do not see the state of Israel as, something I don't think we should be defending it on any grounds. It's a genocidal apartheid state, and I'm not apologizing for that.
0: In 2024, the DSA rescinded an endorsement of AOC. AOC, of course, is a fierce critic of Israel, after she attended a panel with Jewish leaders on anti-Semitism. A lot of people looked at that and said, you have a fierce critic of Israel who attended a panel on anti-Semitism, and the DSA rescinded their endorsement of her. You can see the math here. You can sort of see where the brain goes from here. Why did the DSA rescind its endorsement of AOC?
1: Yeah, so that was actually a complicated process. We didn't actually rescind our endorsement of AOC in that way. So what we did was we made an endorsement that came with some strings attached, which was kind of the first time we'd ever done that. And we said, we want you to pledge to not fund Israeli military anything, not defense, not offense, no weapons for Israel. We want you to not sign on to any of that, which she had voted. I think she voted present on the Iron Dome. Basically, we want her in line in the same voting line as Rashida Tlaib. If Rashida Tlaib votes for it, who is one of the most, you know, fearless defenders of Palestine and the Palestinian people in Congress. So AOC had voted present on some, and she had equivocated on some. And so we said, okay, you can't do that anymore. AOC has since pledged to vote no on all funding of any kind for Israeli military.
0: So ultimately, she came around to your point of view. Mm-hmm. The pressure worked.
1: Yeah. Yeah. So
0: The DSA, we're told, and you can confirm it, wants to run a presidential primary candidate in 2028. Tell me what that means about your ambitions.
1: We would love, you know, the Bernie Sanders campaign, it kind of changed the face of the American left a bit. He was the first person who went out there on stage and said, I am a democratic socialist. And it kind of felt like it gave a lot of people, they felt like they had permission to say it out loud. It kind of broke the dam a little bit on using that big scary S word. So if we run a presidential candidate, we can at least make sure that there is a voice in the primary holding people to account. I think when Bernie was in the primary, him standing strong for Medicare for All got a bunch of the other candidates to sign a Medicare for All pledge. Like, those things are good. And so we would love to win the presidency. We would also, at the very least, love to move the needle by having an actual democratic socialist voice in the debates, fighting for working families, fighting for labor unions, fighting for healthcare for everybody, and fighting against the military industrial complex.
0: Megan Romer is co-chair of the Democratic Socialists of America. Danielle Hewitt produced today's show. Miranda Kennedy and Jolie Myers edited. Patrick Boyd and David Tadashore engineered. And Gabriel Dunatov was on deleted tweets. Additional thanks today to Zach Beecham and Andrew Prokop. I'm Noel King. It's Today Explained.
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5: 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A hot and humid week on the First Coast with afternoon thunderstorms and highs in the 90s inland, 80s at the beaches.
6: I'm Chris Boyd. Up next on Think, the debates between Thomas Jefferson and Alexander Hamilton that we are still debating.
7: It is remarkable. I think of the competing positions of Hamilton and Jefferson as golden and silver threads woven throughout the tapestry of American history. It is the productive tension on both sides of the thread that's prevented us from descending into violence.
6: We'll talk with a former head of the National Constitution Center about what kept Hamilton and Jefferson from agreeing on a single vision for America, how that conflict has shaped pivotal moments in U.S. history, and how their ideals are present in our most timely national debates. Our conversation starts after a short break.
8: Live from NPR News in Washington, I'm Ryland Barton. U.S. employers pulled back on hiring last month and added only 57,000 jobs, less than half the previous month's total, and a sign companies still have a cautious economic outlook. NPR's Scott Horsley has more.
9: It looks like a lot of would-be workers are getting discouraged. You know, more than 27% of the people who are out of work have been unemployed for more than 6 months, and with so little turnover, it's hard for folks to get a foot in the door. Now, some of the drop is also what you'd expect to see in an aging population. You know, thousands of baby boomers are retiring every day. But we're also seeing dropouts among people in their prime working years. So that's not a good sign.
8: NPR's Scott Horsley reporting. President Trump is launching Trump accounts on July 4th. Parents can open these accounts for children, receiving $1,000 from the government and potentially more from billionaires who've pledged to provide money. Children can access the money at age 18 for specific purposes like education or home buying. mRNA vaccines are safe, effective, and promising for a wide variety of ailments, according to new research in The Lancet. As NPR's Jonathan Lambert reports, the study comes as some Trump administration officials vilify the shots.
10: Over a billion mRNA vaccines have been given since the COVID shots were first approved. mRNA technology has been hailed as revolutionary, both for its ability to be developed quickly and its effectiveness. Researchers think mRNA vaccines could someday be used to create individualized cancer therapies or prevent HIV. But Health and Human Services Secretary Robert F. Kennedy Jr. has repeatedly questioned their effectiveness and safety. Last year, he canceled over 20 research grants studying the technology's potential. But those safety concerns aren't supported by evidence, according to one of the most comprehensive reviews to date. Serious side effects can occur, but they're rare and outweighed by robust protection against severe disease, hospitalization, and death. Jonathan Lambert, NPR News.
8: In some states, the risk of developing alpha-gal syndrome is higher than previously thought. That's the tick-borne illness that triggers a red meat allergy, and NPR's Maria Godoy reports.
11: Alpha-gal is a molecule found in mammals like cows and pigs. It's also in tick saliva. In the U.S., it's usually the Lone Star tick. When a tick bites a human, it can transmit the molecule. Some people can go on to develop an allergy to red meat and sometimes dairy. Symptoms appear several hours after eating and can include hives, vomiting, diarrhea, or even anaphylaxis. In the new study, researchers looked at blood samples from 3,000 adults in 10 U.S. states. In five states where the Lone Star tick is prevalent, Virginia, Tennessee, Arkansas, Kentucky, and Missouri, nearly one in four people had alpha-gal antibodies, meaning they'd already been exposed. The researchers note that not everyone exposed will go on to develop the syndrome. Maria Godoy, NPR News.
8: And from Washington, you're listening to NPR News. Prime Minister Keir Starmer has formally apologized for Britain's role in separating unmarried mothers from their babies. He called it a stain on our history and expressed deep regret. Between 1949 and 1976, an estimated 185,000 babies were adopted in England and Wales. Campaigners have sought acknowledgement that women were coerced into giving up their children. NASA launched Swift Observatory into orbit in 2004. A rescue mission has been planned to keep it from burning up in Earth's atmosphere, but the plan has been delayed again, Ari Daniel reports.
12: For more than two decades, the Swift Observatory has been chronicling some of the most violent explosions to have occurred in our universe since the Big Bang, to try to understand what causes them. But it's losing altitude, falling towards the Earth, and now it's in danger of being torn apart by our atmosphere. That's why NASA wants to launch a special robotic spacecraft to latch onto the observatory and push it into a higher orbit. There have been weather delays. And then, today, after the aircraft carrying the spacecraft took off from the Marshall Islands, a technical issue kept the team from deploying the rocket. NASA plans to arrange a new launch date after examining what happened. Ari Daniel, NPR News.
8: In other Swift news, a law enforcement official briefed on security plans has told the Associated Press that the wedding of pop star Taylor Swift and Kansas City Chief tight end Travis Kelce will be held tomorrow at Madison Square Garden with a smaller rehearsal dinner tonight. The couple donated $26 million to charities this week. This is NPR News.
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14: 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Bruce Springsteen plays the first of six sold-out shows at the New Bern Arena in New Jersey. He performs an average of 28 songs.

0: Thomas Jefferson and Alexander Hamilton's conflicting visions of American government have influenced presidents from George Washington to Donald Trump. Jefferson championed states' rights to protect individual liberties, while Hamilton argued a strong federal government and powerful executive could protect those liberties. So whose side are you on? From KERA in Dallas, this is Think. I'm Chris Boyd. With America's 250th birthday on the horizon, we are still grappling with these fundamental questions about the way we govern. So this hour, we're going to talk through these opposing viewpoints with someone who has deeply thought about them. Jeffrey Rosen is a legal scholar and former president and CEO of the National Constitution Center. His book is The Pursuit of Liberty, How Hamilton versus Jefferson Ignited the Lasting Battle Over Power in America. We spoke recently in front of a live audience at the Dallas Holocaust and Human Rights Museum as part of its Rule of Law series.
1: Jeff, welcome.
2: Thank you so much. It is such an honor to be here.
1: We are really excited to have you here, and I'm going to ask you to give us all a refresher. Those of us who maybe haven't been in a history class for some time, will you just start by briefly outlining the core differences between Thomas Jefferson's republicanism and Alexander Hamilton's federalism?
2: Absolutely. Thomas Jefferson believes in states' rights. Alexander Hamilton believes in national power. Thomas Jefferson believes in democracy. Hamilton believes in rule by elites. Jefferson believes in strict construction of the Constitution, and Hamilton in liberal construction. And Hamilton and Jefferson wants a constrained executive, except when he becomes president. And Hamilton generally prefers a strong executive.
1: And these really have been at the heart of almost every major fundamental argument we've had in this country for 250 years.
2: It is remarkable. I think of the competing positions of Hamilton and Jefferson as golden and silver threads woven throughout the tapestry of American history. It is the productive tension on both sides of the thread that's prevented us from descending into violence. We heard such a moving and true introduction a moment ago about how it is the rule of law that prevents us from descending into violence. That's exactly what John Adams told John Quincy Adams toward the end of his life. He was reading the history of English wars from Henry the First to the Fourth, the War of the Roses and the Lancasters and the Tudors. And he said, once England abandoned Magna Carta, it descended into bloodshed, and he cautioned Quincy Adams and insisted that unless Americans maintained their adherence to the Constitution, we too would descend into violence.
1: You know, it's really interesting to think about the history of all this because sometimes, because we know how things turned out, it can feel like we're reading a play, right? Like everybody is reading from a script and they are certainly on the same page. How much did Hamilton and Jefferson dislike one another based on their disagreements?
2: I think it wouldn't be too strong to say that they cordially detested each other. After all, they both formed political parties and newspapers to attack the other, and this gossip monger, James Callender, who was originally on Jefferson's payroll and then switched over, both exposed Jefferson's most important secret, his most shameful secret, his relationship with Sally Hemings, and Hamilton's affair as well. But what's so significant about Hamilton and Jefferson is that although they were rivals, at the crucial moment, Hamilton sided with Jefferson over Burr. In the election of 1800, it was tied, and it was in the House, so it could have gone either way. Hamilton dislikes Jefferson, but believes he's a patriot. He detests Burr, who he properly believes is a traitor, who's conspiring to lead a secessionist movement in Spanish Louisiana and set himself up as dictator of Mexico. And he fears that Burr is a Caesar or a Catiline. He says, if we have an embryo Caesar, 'tis Burr. And it's because Hamilton favored Jefferson over Burr that he died in the duel, because Burr got wind of what Hamilton was saying about him, and that led to the fatal encounter. And then the final and very moving image that we're left with is that despite their political rivalries, after Hamilton dies in the duel, Jefferson places a bust of Hamilton across from his own in the central entrance hall of Monticello. You can see it there today. All of you should visit if you can. And when Jefferson would pass the bust when he was old, he would smile faintly and say, "Opposed in life as in death." So for Jefferson, Hamilton is not a hated enemy to be destroyed, but a respected opponent to be engaged with. And that is exactly the spirit that we've got to get back to today.
1: Clear something up for us. A lot of people may have heard a kind of throwaway line in school that many people wanted the first president of the United States, wanted George Washington to be king, and that Alexander Hamilton was very pro-monarchy. Give us the perspective on that.
2: Well, the book begins with a scene, of course, that tries to illustrate that point. I call it the dinner party that defined America. It takes place in the room where it happened, not the one in the musical where they move the capital from New York to D.C. in exchange for assuming the national debt. This is a year later, but it's also in Jefferson's home in Maiden Lane in New York. At some Washington's away, the cabinet is gathered. At some point, Hamilton looks at the pictures on the wall and said, "Who are those three guys on the wall?" And Jefferson says, "Those are my three visions of the greatest men in history, John Locke, Francis Bacon, and Isaac Newton." Hamilton pauses for a long time and then blurts out, "The greatest man that ever lived was Julius Caesar." And Jefferson then writes in his diary, "This proves that Hamilton was not only for a monarchy, but for a monarchy bottomed on corruption." And he goes on to found the Democratic Republican Party in supposed opposition to the would-be monarchism and Caesarism of Hamilton. And it's the greatest oppo research line in history. And it destroys the Federalist and defines the opponents of the Democrats for nearly 100 years. Now, in some ways, the charge is unfair, because Hamilton always stressed that he was not for a hereditary monarchy. He was a Republican, which means he favored government by consent. However, he did give a notorious speech at the Constitutional Convention on June 9th that lasted 6 hours. And in the course of this, incredible oration, he called for the president to be elected for life. So Hamilton's solution to the problem of the demagogue, the Caesar-like character who will flatter the people and persuade them to give up their liberties, is a life term for the president. Jefferson also fears a Caesar, but from above rather than below, who will cross the Rubicon and persuade the Senate to give up its prerogatives and install himself as a dictator for life. His solution is a one-year term limit for the president, because he thinks if the president can't run again, then he won't be tempted to install himself as a dictator. In the end, there's no term limits, and Washington establishes the precedent of stepping down after two terms, which holds until FDR breaks it.
1: Did Jefferson consider himself a Virginian more than an American?
2: Yes, absolutely. He talks about Virginia as my country, and that's why he's always dedicated to local government at the smallest level. He believed that the most perfect apotheosis of liberty was in the midst of the ancient Saxons and Celts, who he imagined had town meetings and forms of self-governing democracy before the Norman conquest imposed rents and feudal entails. And he's completely obsessed with this ultimately dreary myth of the sort of lost liberties of the Celts. But that's why he's for government at the local level. Interestingly, John Marshall, who's another rival of Jefferson, and they really disliked each other, said that it was in serving under Washington at Valley Forge that he came to see America as my country. And Hamilton and Jefferson's opponents suspected that because Jefferson never served in the war under Washington, he never got that national outlook that committed him to the United States rather than to the several states. And this totally defines their vision of the nature of the Union. For Jefferson, it's a compact among sovereign states, which leads him ultimately to favor nullification. He believes that a state can refuse to enforce a law it doesn't agree with, or secession. And at the end of his life, he's saying that he's seeing civil war on the horizon and imagining that states could secede if they disliked the Union. Hamilton utterly disagrees. He thinks since we, the people of the United States, made the Union, only the people of the United States can alter it. And Lincoln comes to rely on Hamilton and James Wilson and Webster and all these great nationalists in insisting that secession is unconstitutional and that Hamilton was right and Jefferson was wrong.
1: What did Hamilton mean when he said America needed to be saved from the democracy?
2: It's amazing, isn't it? That was almost the last letter that he wrote a day or so before the duel. If we have a real threat in America, it is democracy in capital letters. And he has been reading Polybius, as all of the founders did, and believes that all pure forms of government degenerate into their opposite, monarchy into tyranny, aristocracy into oligarchy, and democracy into the mob. And he's really concerned about the mob, as are most of the delegates to the Constitutional Convention, because they've seen Shays' Rebellion a few months earlier, where debtors in Western Massachusetts mobbed the federal armory because they couldn't pay their debts. And that's why people like Madison, who's writing the Federalist Papers with Hamilton, say, in all large assemblies of any character composed, passion never fails to wrest the scepter from reason. Even if every Athenian had been Socrates, Athens would still have been a mob. So this fear of a mob is why none of the delegates, except perhaps James Wilson, went as far as Jefferson in believing the will of the majority should always prevail.
1: What do we do about the reality that, set aside whatever AI is telling us, a lot of Americans no longer believe it is possible to establish objective truth?
2: It is such a challenge to the Enlightenment view. Think of the faith that led Jefferson to say, we hold these truths to be self-evident. He's relying on David Hume's distinction between self-evident truths and matters of fact. And a self-evident truth is like a mathematical axiom. 2 + 2 = 4. You can just discern it through reason and deduction. But matters of fact are open to contestation, whether one religion or political party or another is right or correct is a matter open to debate, even the precise, you know, color of the chair we could disagree about. But they have such faith in public discussion. They believe public discussion to be a political duty, and this should be a fundamental right of the American government, Brandeis says in his concurrence in Whitney versus California. I used to be able to do this as a party trick, and I think I can get the longer passage. It's relevant to this is the Enlightenment faith in reason. This is Brandeis. It's one of the greatest free speech opinions ever written. Whitney versus California, Brandeis, a great Jewish Supreme Court justice, says, those who won our revolution believe that the final end of the state was to make men free to develop their faculties, and that in its government the deliberative forces should prevail over the arbitrary. They valued liberty both as an end and as a means. They believed liberty to be the secret of happiness and courage to be the secret of liberty. That's a quote from Pericles' funeral orations. They believed that freedom to think as you will and to speak as you think, that's from Tacitus, are means indispensable to the discovery and spread of political truth, that without free speech and assembly, discussion would be futile, that with it, discussion affords ordinarily adequate protection against the dissemination of noxious doctrine, that the greatest threat to freedom is an inert people, and that public discussion should be a political duty. Can you imagine a more beautiful expression of faith and reason than that? And read Whitney and read Jefferson, and that is what is completely under siege today.
0: My guest is Jeffrey Rosen, a former president and CEO of the National Constitution Center. His new book is The Pursuit of Liberty, How Hamilton versus Jefferson Ignited the Lasting Battle Over Power in America. We'll be back after a short break.
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0: This is Think. I'm Chris Boyd. Today we're discussing Thomas Jefferson and Alexander Hamilton's conflicting visions of America that still define and divide us today. My guest is legal scholar Jeffrey Rosen, whose new book is The Pursuit of Liberty, How Hamilton versus Jefferson Ignited the Lasting Battle Over Power in America. We spoke recently in front of a live audience. Let's return to that conversation.
1: Neither Jefferson nor Hamilton, they had different views about what the presidency should be, how much power the president should have. Neither one of them conceived of like a weak Congress that would do whatever the chief executive expected.
2: That is so true. And on a nonpartisan basis, what you've said is undoubtedly true. The framers expected Congress to be the most dangerous branch. Madison said it would suck all powers into its impetuous vortex, which is a great phrase. And they thought that the judiciary would be the least dangerous branch, and the president would be a kind of benign chief executive who would administer and execute Congress's will. The last kind of chief magistrate president we had was that underappreciated President William Howard Taft, who's fighting the election of 1912 in supposed opposition to the demagoguery of Roosevelt and Wilson, both of whom are claiming for the first time that the president is a steward of the people who can directly channel popular will. But all three of those candidates in 1912 would have been amazed to see a supine Congress that rubber stamps the actions of the presidents of its own party. It would have been unthinkable.
1: These men were products of their time, and in that time, women were not permitted to vote. Of course, black people were often not permitted to own their own lives, let alone express themselves democratically. What obligation did each of them feel as a white man entitled to cast a vote to think about the other people that sort of surrounded them that did not have that ability?
2: Very important question. Well, the first thing I can say, and I'm delighted to come to the Dallas Holocaust Museum to report that Hamilton may have been Jewish. And there's a book by Andrew Porschwanger, a great book, which notes that Hamilton's mother married a Danish guy called Levine, and Hamilton attended a Jewish day school and remembered sitting on the table and reciting the Ten Commandments in Hebrew. And Porschwanger speculates that his mom may have had to convert to Judaism to marry Levine, and that would explain why he attended the day school, why he didn't take communion, and why he really only embraced Christianity at the end of his life. Regardless of whether he was Jewish or not, he had an empathy for Jews. He was very philo-Semitic, and he talked about their noble devotion to morals and ethics, and supported the appointment of the first Jew to the Columbia University King's College Board of Trustees. He was good for the Jews. He also was relatively liberal on questions of race and ultimately helped join the New York Abolition Society. Although he grew up on Nevis with two enslaved boys in his home, he also believed that black people should be able to serve in the Revolutionary War and said they would make as good soldiers as white people. Jefferson is a very different story. And really, the more you learn about him, the more shocked you are by what can only be called his racism and anti-Semitism. First of all, on the Jewish question, he does a famous version of the Bible where he cuts out all the miracles just to preserve Jesus's pure and moral teachings. But in the process of that, he just gratuitously says the morals of the Christians are far more pure than the depraved morals of the Old Testament. So he's definitely an anti-Semite. And on race, it's just dreadful. I mean, the Sally Hemings story by now is familiar, but anyone who's read the notes on the state of Virginia and seen his grotesque comments on the brilliant black poet Phyllis Wheatley, who is celebrated by Washington and Hamilton and publishes poems of virtue that are acclaimed across the world. Professor Henry Louis Gates calls her the Oprah of, you know, the 18th century because she's so acclaimed. Jefferson dismisses her work as beneath contempt because he says, and I venture this only a suspicion, he says that black people are intellectually inferior to white people, and then he has horrible things to say about their character and their physical characteristics, and really embraces a form of scientific racism before the fact. He does always acknowledge that slavery is inconsistent with the ideals of the Declaration of Independence. He never denies that. He says, I tremble for my country when I remember that God is just. He's always insisting that slavery should end at some point in the distant future, which keeps receding into the horizon as he gets older. But he never frees any of his own enslaved population except for his own kids by Sally Hemings. That was the deal that they made. She agreed to come back from Paris on the condition that he free their kids. He freed only their kids, no one else, and two of her relatives. Otherwise, his enslaved population is torn apart. Parents are separated from kids, all because of his devotion to the lifestyle that slavery made possible.
1: The cat is out of the bag about Jefferson now. We understand this in the 21st century. But for a very long time, American politicians from both parties, from a lot of different traditions, if they wanted to get something done, even a Hamiltonian thing, they would say they were doing it Jefferson's way.
2: It's just remarkable how all of the political parties are embracing Hamilton or Jefferson opportunistically. They keep switching, like drunken men exchanging their coats, as Lincoln says. But as you suggest, for most of American history, Jefferson's on the up and up. So quickly to do a tour, Hamilton dies in the duel. Everyone's a Jeffersonian. Hamilton's name is Mudd. And Henry Clay, the founder of the Whig Party, embraces Jefferson, even though he's for Hamilton's nationalistic American system. Lincoln favors broad federal government, but he stands in front of Independence Hall in 1861 and says, I've never had a thought politically that didn't stem from Jefferson and the Declaration. I'd rather be assassinated on this spot than abandon the principles of the Declaration. Then the war, and the war came, as Lincoln said, and suddenly Jefferson is reviled, and Grant comes in and banishes a statue of Jefferson that President Polk had brought from the Capitol back to Congress in disgrace to the basement, where they've put a great statue of Hamilton in the rotunda. And Garfield reads the collected works of Hamilton and reestablishes the Republican Party of Reconstruction on Hamiltonian principles. And then we have that 1912 election I mentioned, where everyone is a Hamiltonian. Theodore Roosevelt reads a book by Herbert Croly, the founder of the New Republic, where I worked for many years, called The Promise of the American Life, that calls on him to apply Hamiltonian means for Jeffersonian ends.
1: Excuse me for interrupting. What does that mean?
2: Exactly. What does it mean indeed? And it was so confusing, but in those days, Roosevelt could just take that as a campaign slogan with, and assume that everyone would know what it meant. Our standards of discourse have changed. But what Croly and Roosevelt meant was the Hamiltonian means of strong federal power for the Jeffersonian means of promoting democracy and curbing the corporations and the banks. And that's why Roosevelt says, I'm a Hamiltonian when it comes to power and a Jeffersonian when it comes to democracy. Woodrow Wilson should have been a Jeffersonian because he's a Southern Democrat. Jefferson founded the Democratic Party. But he reveres Hamilton because he doesn't like the separation of powers and imagines the president in parliament as a kind of prime minister. And he likes Hegel and Hamilton. And Taft likes Hamilton and Marshall because he wants to have judicial review to resist these demagogues. Then Franklin Roosevelt reads a book called Jefferson versus Hamilton, The Battle for Democracy Over Aristocracy. He writes the first book review he's ever written. He invites the author Claude Bowers to speak to the Democratic Convention about Jefferson and Hamilton in 28. Then he's elected in 1932, and he proceeds to try to make Jefferson the patron saint of the New Deal. Friends, people in this wonderful museum will know what I mean when I say that this can only be described as an act of chutzpah. Because Roosevelt is expanding the size of the federal government in ways that would have made the libertarian balanced budget Sage of Monticello cringe, but he's putting Jefferson on the nickel and building the Jefferson Memorial. He dies a day before Jefferson's birthday with an undelivered speech on Jefferson as the prophet of the new era. and he's Jefferson all the way. Then, we're almost to the finish line, Ronald Reagan says that he left the Democratic Party in 1960 because it had abandoned the limited government principles of Jefferson and proceeds to reinvent the Republicans of the 80s as Jeffersonian strict constructionists and appoints justices to the Supreme Court who supposedly will embrace Jefferson's method of strict construction and original overstanding over Hamilton's method of liberal construction.
1: I mean, the stories you've just told us about these presidents, Lincoln, both Roosevelts, Reagan, and others along the way, Wilson, their use of Hamilton and Jefferson says something about them and the way that they approached politics. The fact that we fell for that says something about the American people and our engagement with history and our willingness or unwillingness to hold things up to scrutiny. Maybe you can talk about that.
2: Well, you're right. You could see it both ways. You might see it, as you suggested, as an example of the malleability of these men and their ideas and the fact that they're essentially used as props to justify whatever particular political position anyone wants to embrace at a particular time. And the best example of this is Jefferson himself, who, you know, insists when he's starting off on strict construction of the territories clause of the Constitution. And then suddenly he wants to buy Louisiana because Napoleon offers it for $15,000. He can double the size of the United States. I renounce Louisiana, Napoleon says. So Jefferson briefly considers a constitutional amendment because he thinks he has no power to buy Louisiana. But then he thinks Napoleon might change his mind. Ah, who cares? And he buys Louisiana anyway, totally abandoning his strict constructionist principles. And you do see that throughout American history, including on the Supreme Court, when so-called Jeffersonians suddenly become panting devotees of executive power when their guy is in office, but not the other way around. And this works both ways. On the other hand, you can also see it more charitably, that although Hamilton and Jefferson themselves often betrayed their own principles, at least they gave us the gift of principles to debate. And you did note that Americans embraced these labels because of their deep engagement about history. And I think there's something incredibly moving about the fact that for so much of our history, our citizens and our presidents were so steeped in history, so learned, that they were able to have these really complicated constitutional debates about what Hamilton or Jefferson would have thought.
1: Can you explain what Hamilton meant by the unitary executive?
2: Not exactly, no, because it's not so clear. He used it in the Pacificus letters to talk about the president's prerogatives in wartime. It was embraced in the 80s in the Reagan Justice Department to justify the idea that the president had complete power to fire any officials that he appointed. And the citations for that domestic view of the unitary executive were President Taft, who as Chief Justice wrote an opinion called Myers versus the United States that basically said the president could fire anyone he appointed. That unitary executive theory, of course, is at the center of the Supreme Court cases now, especially involving whether the president can fire members of the independent agencies and whether the agencies themselves are constitutional. And the Supreme Court opinion that held that the agencies are constitutional was called Humphrey's Executor. It was unanimous. It was in the 1930s. And it was joined by that great Jeffersonian, Louis Brandeis. I recited him quoting Jefferson almost word for word in the Virginia Declaration of Religious Liberty. And Brandeis also believes that the curse of bigness is the threat. And he created the FCC and the FTC as mixed agencies, both public and private. So they were decentralized because he thought that centralized power, like a Jeffersonian, was the greatest threat. The Supreme Court has already suggested that some agencies, especially with multi-member bodies, are unconstitutional and the president has to be able to fire them. It seems likely this term to make an exception for the Federal Reserve. Why? Because it's really important to have the Federal Reserve and they don't want to strike down the Fed. It's hard to think of another really principled reason.
0: My guest is Jeffrey Rosen, a former president and CEO of the National Constitution Center. His new book is The Pursuit of Liberty, How Hamilton versus Jefferson Ignited the Lasting Battle Over Power in America. This is Think. I'm Chris Boyd.
1: You just mentioned the Federal Reserve. I hadn't fully understood that banks were not a common thing at the time of the founding of this country. And even the idea of making a case for any kind of bank was a big deal.
2: A huge deal. This is the centerpiece of Hamilton's dream for the United States. As early as the Revolutionary War, he's writing to his friend Ned, why can we not have a bank? So he becomes Secretary of the Treasury, and the first thing he does is propose the assumption of the state debts and the creation of the national bank. It's the centerpiece of his financial plan, and also the centerpiece of the American economy. He thinks it's necessary to shore up confidence of foreign creditors and create a circulating currency that will create an international economy. Just one problem. Jefferson thinks it's unconstitutional. So Washington asks for memos on the subject. He always wants to hear both sides. Jefferson's memo says the bank is unconstitutional because of his strict construction of a single word, necessary. The Constitution says Congress shall make all laws necessary and proper for carrying out its enumerated powers. And Jefferson wants necessary to mean absolutely or indubitably or unquestionably necessary. And since it's not unquestionably necessary to charter a bank to carry out the enumerated powers of raising taxes or promoting the general welfare, Jefferson says it's unconstitutional. Hamilton disagrees. He pulls an all-nighter. He's got this Stakhanovite energy. He writes 14,000 words in, 12 hours. And he says he wants to construe the word necessary liberally to mean appropriate or useful or conducive. And he says because a bank is appropriate or useful or conducive for raising taxes or promoting the general welfare, it's constitutional. Washington sides with Hamilton, as he usually does. Hamilton dies in the duel. It goes up to the Supreme Court. John Marshall, who really doesn't like Jefferson, has before him Hamilton's and Jefferson's memos to Washington because he's writing Washington's biography. And Bushrod Washington, Washington's nephew, has given him Washington's papers. And he paraphrases Hamilton almost word for word in one of the most famous sentences in legal history. For those of you who are getting CLE credit, you will know that it basically says, let the end be legitimate and all means that are appropriate for carrying that out are consistent with the Constitution. So he's Hamiltonian through and through, and that's why he embraces liberal construction and implied powers. Jefferson is strict construction, and you have to have enumerated powers. And that constitutional battle over the bank defines the rest of our constitutional history.
0: My guest is Jeffrey Rosen, a former president and CEO of the National Constitution Center. His new book is The Pursuit of Liberty, How Hamilton versus Jefferson Ignited the Lasting Battle Over Power in America. We'll be back after a short break.

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0: No Small Endeavor host Lee C. Camp takes the guest seat to discuss his book, Scandalous Witness.
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12: This is Think. I'm Chris Boyd. Today we're discussing Thomas Jefferson and Alexander Hamilton's conflicting visions of America that still define and divide us today. My guest is legal scholar Jeffrey Rosen, whose new book is The Pursuit of Liberty, How Hamilton versus Jefferson Ignited the Lasting Battle Over Power in America. We spoke recently in front of a live audience. Let's return to that conversation.
13: It's an oversimplification, but I wonder if you can talk about the divide between the two of them sort of culturally and geographically. You have the agrarian, rural aspect of Jefferson and what he values, and then you have the urban industrial system and core that was what Hamilton really cared about.
14: Well, you define it so well, and that is the gist of it. Jefferson just exalts the virtue of the rural white farmer and constructs his entire political system on the rule of the majority of the agrarian classes, and his empire of liberty that he imagines spreading across to the West with the aid of slavery and Native American exclusion, that's the empire of liberty, is all based on the liberty of white men, and he wants to give all white farmers $50 so they'll have enough property to be able to vote, and that's his basis for universal suffrage. And it's kind of based in this romance of the Saxon myth. Somehow he thinks it was always rural virtue that prevailed. Hamilton is the opposite. His first summer job as an intern or whatever is in a customs house where he's doing the ledgers for international importers. So he gets to know international finance and he's very familiar with fluctuation in interest rates. And then he's sent to the U.S. for education because he writes an essay about a hurricane that's so vivid that local businessmen take up a fund to get him educated at King's College at Columbia. Ron Chernow says Hamilton didn't know it, but he'd just written his way out of poverty. And Lin-Manuel Miranda said it was that sentence in the biography that convinced him to write the musical, because he thought it was so cool to think of him as an upwardly striving immigrant. But Hamilton favors the financiers and the urban classes and is unapologetic about his preference for what he and the other Federalists of that time called aristocracy. I mean, Gouverneur Morris also was unapologetic about the aristocratic classes who were supposed to be wise and able to tend to the public interest, and Hamilton wanted to favor their interest and believed in a kind of trickle-down economics that would help everyone.
13: it's evident that, you know, given the problem.

0: Terrell Hogan Law.
1: I'm Wayne Hogan. The Terrell Hogan Law Firm represents those injured by negligence and intentional wrongdoing.
0: More at TerrellHoganLaw.com.
2: Case for Jefferson on two grounds, democracy and freedom of conscience and free speech. He's the greatest apostle of both of those values in all of American history. And for all the limitations in his vision of majority rule, he did believe that the will of the majority should always prevail. And as America became increasingly embracive, to use Justice Ruth Bader Ginsburg's beautiful word, because previously excluded groups insisted that they were entitled to the promises of the Declaration of Independence, which Jefferson wrote. And they took seriously the claim that all men are created equal. And starting with Prince Hall in 1777 and David Walker and Frederick Douglass and then Martin Luther King on the Mall, African Americans demanded to be included in the promises of the Declaration, which King called a promissory note. And Frederick Douglass denounced America for betraying those promises, but those were Jefferson's promises. And it was his vision of democracy and equality that ultimately prevailed. And then his vision of freedom of conscience and freedom of speech is where Brandeis got those beautiful words. And Jefferson opposes the Alien and Sedition Acts, which Hamilton and Adams support, which allow the criminalization of critics of the Federalist president, John Adams, but not the Republican vice president, Thomas Jefferson. And he opposes it with beautiful words claiming that conscience is an unalienable right because the opinions of men, being dependent on evidence contemplated by their own minds, cannot be controlled by other men, Jefferson writes. Therefore, we can't surrender or alienate the rights of conscience to government. I can't give you the power to control my thoughts because my thoughts are the product of reason and persuasion, not force or violence. So Jefferson is helping us embrace the idea that Hamilton actually puts in Federalist One, that America is an experiment. For the first time in human history, can we base a society on reason and conviction, not force or violence? So this is what Jefferson and Hamilton agree on. First of all, the ideals of the Declaration, liberty, equality, and government by consent, and the promise of the Declaration that it's possible to govern by reason rather than violence. They disagree about how to balance liberty and power. For Jefferson, every increase in power is a threat to liberty. For Hamilton, increases in government power can secure liberty. But they agree on the values of liberty and equality and government by consent themselves. So certainly, yes, there's much to criticize about Jefferson's own personal hypocrisy and his conduct. But he puts three things on his gravestone. Author of the Declaration of Independence, of the Virginia Bill of Religious Freedom, and founder of the University of Virginia. And he's also a really inspiring champion for education. So those three things, which he doesn't even mention that he's president, alone should honor him, should lend him an honored place in the legacy of champions of liberty, despite his hypocrisy. And Hamilton, when you think about it, I mean, I know he's cool and hip and a rap star now. And his vision of executive power has prevailed, whether you like it or not. I mean, the executive has become imperial, as Arthur Schlesinger said, in ways that Jefferson would have been appalled by throughout the 20th century. His legacy is a strong executive and a strong international financial system. But he doesn't like democracy, and in that sense, he's kind of an alien figure, and he was always viewed so for much of American history, suspected as maybe, you know, certainly for his illegitimacy, which he's really embarrassed by, maybe for being Jewish. The Jeffersonian papers attack him for possibly being Jewish. So if you really have to say who's had the greater influence on America's political history, it would probably have to be Jefferson.
3: What about the use of executive orders, which, has been increasing president after president after president the past couple of decades?
2: It really has been. So Washington issued about 10. It was less than 10 until Lincoln, who was about 50. Then it went down again. Then it ballooned under Theodore Roosevelt to about 300. Under FDR, it was something like 3,000. I mean, he really liked executive orders. Which is why he was attacked as a Caesar so often that he dressed up like Julius Caesar for his birthday in 1934, wearing a toga with Eleanor dressed as a Roman.

0: matron, and he's grinning kind of about the whole thing. The number's gone down to something like a couple hundred in each presidential term ever since the 80s. And there's not a huge difference between Republican and Democratic presidents. But it's been used increasingly because, as you said, Congress is supine and presidents are using executive orders to achieve by fiat what they can't achieve through the legislative process. And the Supreme Court's been suspicious of many of these executive orders. It struck down President Obama's Dreamers Act during President Trump's first term. It struck down his attempts to change the census. And there is no sure things in Supreme Court betting, but it's a pretty good bet that the Supreme Court is going to strike down President Trump's executive order involving birthright citizenship.
1: You write that the greatest threat to the American idea comes not from leaders who are inconsistently faithful to Hamilton's or Jefferson's ideas, but from those who have rejected those principles entirely. What is an example of that kind of rejection?
0: John Calhoun saying that the Declaration is a self-evident lie, and praising slavery as a positive good, which Jefferson never did. It's the anti-declarationists, certainly the enslavers during the before and during the Civil War, but there are those today on the extreme left and the extreme right who also question the Declaration. The left wants to break up with the founders and tear down statues of Jefferson, as President Trump said when he stood in front of Jefferson's statue at Mount Rushmore and promised to defend the Jefferson statues. And there are those on the nationalist right who reject the idea that we are a creedal nation defined by the ideals of the Declaration of Independence and instead insist that we're, you know, defined by religion or blood. And in fact, that's a central question in the birthright citizenship case. Does citizenship come by birth or by blood? Jus soli, you get your citizenship from the place you're born, or jus sanguinis, the blood of your parents. And the Jeffersonian view is that we're defined by our ideals, by the idea. If you embrace the ideas of the Declaration, you're an American. And anyone who rejects that idea is rejecting the ideals of the Declaration.
2: My guest is Jeffrey Rosen, a former president and CEO of the National Constitution Center. His new book is The Pursuit of Liberty, How Hamilton versus Jefferson Ignited the Lasting Battle Over Power in America. This is Think. I'm Chris Boyd.
1: I want to ask if you have a sense, having studied these men specifically in the history, whether the founders would be surprised at how little our Constitution has changed.
0: Well, Jefferson certainly would have, because he wanted a constitutional convention every 19 years. He thought that one generation shouldn't be able to impose its views on another. A generation is about 19 years, and he wanted a convention every 19 years. Madison thought this was a terrible idea, that it was a miracle that the first convention succeeded, and a new one might be a disaster, and better not to risk it. Regardless of which way you lean there, amendments certainly was more common until we became so polarized that it essentially became impossible to get consensus on amendments. As late as the 1970s, when there was a rash of amendments, the Voting Rights Amendment after Vietnam and D.C. Getting a presidential elector and eliminating the poll tax, there was a proposal to eliminate the Electoral College. And it was supported by President Nixon and the Democrats. It would have passed in months because it was incredibly popular in the country. And it was just a couple Southern Democrats in Congress who bottled it up. Now, of course, we're so polarized that that could never pass. So although they disagreed about how often we should have amendments, certainly they never thought never. That was not the point. And the whole point of a constitution is that when, as Jefferson said in the Declaration, whenever government becomes destructive of these ends, namely protecting life, liberty, and the pursuit of happiness, it's the right and duty of the people to alter and abolish it and to replace it with a government more, you know, conducive to their security. And that's what Article 5 of the Constitution, which guarantees amendments, codifies, the right to alter and abolish government, which is another unalienable right. You can't surrender the right to change government when it breaks the social contract, because that is what is what makes the social contract possible to begin with. So lots of, I'll end that question by saying that the National Constitution Center had a great project where we summoned three teams, liberal, conservative, and libertarian, to draft constitutions from scratch. And it just blew our minds that within a week, they agreed on five amendments, these very diverse people of very different political points of view. And here are the amendments they agreed on. Make amendment a little easier and impeachment a little harder. 18-year term limits for presidents. For Supreme Court justices. Eliminate the natural-born citizenship requirement for president. And finally, resurrect the legislative veto, which allowed Congress from 1930s to the 1980s to repudiate executive orders it didn't like by majority vote rather than two-thirds. And our teams thought that that would reinvigorate Congress. It was interesting that they're kind of geeky structural amendments. They don't have to do with abortion or religion or the hot-button cultural issues, probably because they were written by law professors who are very well educated in these things. But I thought it was a testament to the, again, for the CLE people, law at its best is a noble profession. And most of the delegates to the Constitutional Convention were lawyers. And there was something kind of beautiful seeing these very conservative and very liberal delegates disagree, not about politics, but about the structure of a constitution, because they took seriously the point of a constitution, which, as we began with, is to prevent our politics from descending into violence, to constrain to politics with principle. So here's to constitutions, here's to lawyers, and you can decide for yourself whether you want constitutional amendments.
1: Jeff, thank you so much.
0: Thank you.
2: Jeffrey Rosen is a legal scholar and a former president and CEO of the National Constitution Center. His new book is The Pursuit of Liberty, How Hamilton versus Jefferson Ignited the Lasting Battle Over Power in America. We spoke recently in front of a live audience at the Dallas Holocaust and Human Rights Museum. 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

0: Good morning and welcome to First Coast Connect. I'm Ann Schindler. Today, communities most at risk of flooding, and not just from the water. A new report examines the intersection of industrial pollution and Jacksonville's racial divide. Then, a hardcore club reopens after permitting issues. We discuss how the Murray Hill space fits into Jacksonville's punk music history. And the Vegan Chef Challenge is looking for a few good menus. The annual event is asking restaurants to expand their meat, dairy, and cruelty-free offerings. 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Stick around. We'll be back right after the news.
1: Live from NPR News in Washington, I'm Ryland Barton. It was disclosed this week that President Trump made over $1 billion from crypto businesses last year. Those investments have worked out well for the president, but as NPR's Raphael Nam reports, many investors in those ventures have lost a lot of money.
2: When it comes to cryptocurrency,